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11: Funky Flashback Friday. Hey, speaking of funky, Mark Funky Comedina, thank you for joining us. We appreciated that. We'll have that up on the pod in a little bit. And if you miss any of today's show, be sure to catch the podcast. Just search The Odd Couple wherever you get your podcast. Please follow the podcast. Rate it 5 stars. Review it. Like it. Share it. All that good stuff. We appreciate it. Best of and a full version will be available when we get done. All right. Rob G, I don't even know how to describe this story. Interesting, sad, tragic, Shakespearean.
12: All the above. All the above. Now, this is a story that's really taken on a mind of its own on social media. ESPN college football NFL draft analyst Matt Miller was involved in a horrific car accident a couple of days ago. And we know because he put it on social media himself. Compound fracture of his left femur, shattered left kneecap, multiple broken ribs, had to get his left arm amputated, and a life-saving thing was transported via helicopter to the hospital, right? So it's a terrible story. Mm. And then he shares the story, sets up a GoFundMe page. Either he did it or someone else did it on his behalf, but he shared it from his own social media accounts. All the ESPN personalities are donating. It's up to like 40,000 last we checked. Well, once this story picked up steam, a lot of fans or followers of his pointed out, well, you work for ESPN. Why are you sharing a GoFundMe? That's number one. But number two, aren't you the guy who's been scamming people out of money for years on fantasy football sleeper accounts? So much so that Sleeper has banned him from the app themselves.
6: Oh, my.
12: He's been caught scamming people out of it. So, guys, just a question. It's a horrific incident. And then we find out he's the one who caused it. He crossed over a double yellow line in the middle of a highway. Lucky or unlucky, I'll review it. He hit a semi-truck. If it was a smaller car, who knows what would have happened, right? Is, given what he's gone through and is currently going through right now, is it okay for these people to point out his history of misdeeds?
11: I mean, sadly, I'm going to say yes. And the reason why, Rob, is because I'm sure this happened. But when people have been scammed and have known you to be a scammer, they may think of everything as like, maybe he was an accident, but it wasn't that bad. Or maybe he's got a few broken ribs he's trying to get over. You know what I mean? I'm sure.
6: Or he has full insurance and all this other stuff. And what
11: exactly.
6: You know, most people don't have. You get into a situation, and I'm just guessing Rob G's a full-time employee at ESPN?
12: Looks like it, absolutely. He's been with the network since 2021.
6: Okay, so he would have, right? Like, should have great insurance and all that kind of stuff. So people would say, well, what do you need help from the general public like that? And I get it. I think it's weird. Who was the actor who was getting evicted and did a GoFundMe and raised, Rob G, you saw that story? Raised, like, was it, what was that? He raised, like, way more than his back rent. And ultimately, he didn't take the money. Did you see that? And lost his place.
12: Mickey Rourke, like wasn't it Mickey Rourke?
11: I think it might have been Mickey Rourke. It was an older actor.
6: But Rob G, he wound up feeling bad and didn't take the money and then got evicted.
12: Yep.
6: Am I right about this
12: story?
6: That
12: is correct, yes.
11: Yes, it is. I'm looking at it now.
12: Yeah, he owed 60 grand. GoFundMe got over 100, and he said he felt bad, so he gave the money.
6: And he felt bad and didn't take it and then got evicted. So
11: dang, come on,
6: I could see where you have... Where if you've been involved in scams or something, then people are going to have the right to be like, yo, this guy's, I'm not giving money to him because he's been caught doing some X, Y, and Z. If it is public record, and for sure, as Rob G pointed out, he's been banned from some of these sites, then there's an issue there.
11: Yeah, and that's my whole thing, Rob, is when he's got a history of this now, I'd imagine a lot of people feel like, man, you know, they're looking at him like, man, I don't know if I could trust you. And lastly, to add to it, shoot, listen, people are going to keep receipts nowadays. It's the social media. So you just got to be careful how you're out there, how you present yourself. And you know what I mean? Because people are, it's a little more ruthless nowadays. People are cutthroat and they're going to bring that stuff back up. But obviously, hey, listen, some serious injuries. Hope some type of best recovery as much as possible. But
9: it sounds horrific. Oh, my God.
11: It sounds horrific. Broken knees, messed up, amputated arm. Seriously, that sounds horrific, man. Right, obviously, hitting a semi-truck. We know how big, how fast those things move. So it's a terrible tragedy right there, man, without a doubt. Rob G., has ESPN said anything about it?
12: Not publicly, but several ESPN personalities have been donating to the GoFundMe page. Okay. Pat McAfee gave $5,000, you know, things like that. And it's just interesting the way that you're seeing people like, man, it's so terrible. I hope he's okay. You know, prayers to his kids. You know, he's going to be an amputee now, you know, and who knows if we get a prosthetic. And then there's a whole nother segment of him. It's like, screw this guy. Did you know that he caused the accident? Did you know that he did this? Did you know that he's been scamming money from charity fantasy football events? And it's like, wow, you know, this guy is still in the hospital as far as we know, and they're already bringing this up. It's crazy.
11: Yeah, it's a different day and age, man. When you're trying to get a little empathy and sympathy, it's a little harder in these Twitter and Instagram and social media streets, that's for sure, man. But hopefully it gets better. 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
16: NBC News Radio. I'm Rob Bartier. The United States is responding with force after Iran fired drones at a ship moving through the Strait of Hormuz. Earlier today, President Trump confirmed one of the drones hit a Singapore ship, causing damage. U.S. Central Command said forces conducted strikes against Iran as a powerful response. In a post on X, CENTCOM stated forces continue to provide safe passage, coordination, and support to commercial vessels transiting the strait, and that U.S. forces remain present and vigilant. CENTCOM confirmed U.S. aircraft struck Iranian missile and drone storage locations and coastal radar sites. A new demand letter in the Nancy Guthrie case claims to have video of the 84-year-old missing mother and one of the alleged kidnappers. TMZ says the sender uses the same email and Bitcoin address as a previous contact who emailed weeks after Guthrie's disappearance in Tucson, Arizona. It claimed to have evidence tying two people to Guthrie's February kidnapping. TMZ says the letter references a phone being kept in a secure location with photos, names, and a video of the alleged main guy with the mother of Today co-host Savannah Guthrie. The sender demands Bitcoin payment in exchange for the password to access the video. President Trump's Religious Liberty Commission wants to reverse the separation of church and state. Texas Lieutenant Governor Dan Patrick, who leads the commission, says that the left has used the Establishment Clause of the First Amendment to batter people of faith.
17: We want to be sure Americans understand that they cannot be attacked by that phrase any longer.
16: The commission's report suggests that instead of a separation, there should be a bridge built between the church and state. The second to last day of group play at the World Cup is now well underway. Today's early action saw France beat Norway 4-1, while Senegal took down Iraq 5-0. The last pair of games for the day, Belgium will battle New Zealand and Iran will take on Egypt. The next match for Team USA is Wednesday when they face Bosnia and Herzegovina. Rob Bartier, NBC News Radio.
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19: Right now, the Pirates are tied with the Reds 4-4, top of the eighth inning. I'm Steve DeSig.
20: One guy is happily divorced. 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One guy gets called daddy by his three beautiful daughters. One guy gets called daddy after a credit card approval. One guy won a state high school basketball championship. One guy only covered a state high school basketball championship. One guy's been inducted into three halls of fame. One guy has only mopped a hall. Does this seem weird to anybody else?
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0: 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In the NHL draft, Toronto selected winger Gavin McKenna from Penn State, number one overall. Scottie Scheffler shot a second round 60 and leads in Connecticut by 2 strokes over Victor Hovland, who shot 61. Akshay Batias shot 62 today. He's 4 back. Caitlin Clark of Indiana out for Saturday's WNBA contest with a bad back. Connecticut was 3-15 but got a home win over Washington tonight, 68-57. And Chicago's Camilla Cardoso with 30 points on 13 of 13 shooting from the floor. Chicago Sky 124-94 over Portland. In Major League Baseball, the White Sox were 22-1 winners against Kansas City. Brewers won their 5th straight, 6-2 over the Cubs. Minnesota blew a 7-0 late lead and still won in 10 innings, 9-8 against Colorado, thanks to a run bottom of the 9th and a run in the 10th. Philadelphia sent the Mets to a 7th straight loss, 2-1. Yankees lost, Tampa Bay won. Rays are only a game back of the first place Yanks in the AL East. And the Padres got an early 3-run homer and still lead the Dodgers 3-1 in the top of the 7th. Back to you.
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0: and the U.S. is playing July 1st, so the turnaround might be a little much on that. But congrats to Cape Verde. And meanwhile, Spain won its group 1-0 over Uruguay, which fortunately for all of us, eliminated. Senegal 5-0 winners over Iraq. Senegal outshot them 28-6, so Senegal could be advancing as a third-place team thanks to the goal differential they got today. France is 3-0 after ripping Norway, or what was left of them, 4-1. Norway rested most of its starters. The excitement of the FIFA World Cup is now streaming live on Fox One, the official English streaming platform to catch every unforgettable moment. Fox One brings the action straight to your screen so you never miss a goal. Download Fox One and experience the FIFA World Cup live. In the WNBA, late game win to Golden State, earlier victories for Connecticut and Chicago. In the NHL draft, Toronto selected winger Gavin McKenna from Penn State, number one overall. And there's one late game in the majors, top of the ninth, Braves leading 3-1 at the Giants. Padres and Walker Buehler beat the Dodgers 7-1, the loss to Roki Sasaki. A's beat the Angels 9-3 in Anaheim. The Angels fired general manager Perry Manassian. The Mets fired manager Carlos Mendoza and then lost their seventh straight game, 2-1 against the Phillies and Zach Wheeler. Tampa Bay won, Yankees lost, Milwaukee won its fifth straight, Twins won in 10, White Sox 22-1 over Kansas City, which means veteran writer Bob Nightingale points out that's win number 42 for the White Sox. More wins than they had that entire season a couple years ago when they lost 121. We're not to July yet, but
1: yeah. Dear. Thank you, Steve.
2: Let's go.
1: Jason Smith, Mike Harmon. Coming up next, we get back into the biggest story of the day from the World Cup. 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

0: Miami and Seattle with road wins. Minnesota in 10 innings wins despite blowing a late 7-0 lead, 9-8 over Colorado. Milwaukee won its fifth straight, beating the Cubs 6-2. Jacob Mizorowski the win. The White Sox are alone in first in the AL Central after a 22-1 victory against Kansas City, while Cleveland lost at home 3-1 to Seattle. That White Sox win, KC had only four hits. The White Sox had five homers. Philadelphia handed the Mets a seventh straight loss, 2-1. Mets fired manager Carlos Mendoza, and the Yankee lead in the AL East just a game over the Rays. Tampa Bay 6-1 over Arizona, while the Yankees lost 6-1 at Boston. Back to you.
1: Thank you, Steve-O. Coming up next, we have one 20-second video from today that can sum up a team's entire existence. That's next. Jason and Mike, Fox Sports Radio. 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

0: But you got a lot of picks and you got some good young guys that you can at least grow with and figure it out that way where you have more of a timeline. 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
1: All right, coming up next, it's an attack of the Dolphins, right? Is that what it is?
0: Dan Marino is not involved.
1: Oh, okay. Larry Zonka, anybody?
0: Laces were out. We got Stranger Than Fiction in our own backyard here in Southern California. Why are people acting like jackasses just because the new movie is out? Come on, get it together. 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

0: I agree with you, Manuel, and we got to run because we're up against the clock. But thank you. Always good to hear from you, brother. Appreciate it. Like, they need to be able to find guys that they can piecemeal together. You know, Austin Reeves was undrafted. Alex Caruso was a second-round pick, or undrafted, actually. Like, they need to be able to fortify their roster with guys like that if you're going to have a top-heavy roster with Luka, Austin, and hopefully Walker Kessler or whoever else. That's how you're going to be able to compete. That's where the scouting staff comes in.
1: They missed on Dalton Knecht and Huchefino.
0: Yep.
1: And those were two really bad misses.
0: Horrible.
1: And that continues to plague them. Coming up next, well, this story continues to plague us. Brandon Sorsby, rejected from the NFL. Can't play this season. No weak-ass substitution draft or whatever it's called. We'll get into it and explain next here on FNA on FSR.
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11: Mark, before you get out of here, let's do it.
4: Hey, is this on? Quiet, please. Shut up. It's Mike on Mike.
11: Yes. All right.
10: I like it.
11: Producer Mike with the takeover. You got imaging for it. Bob Schmidt had to cut that and everything. Unless he just used AI. I don't know how these things work.
12: Yeah, no AI. But all right, fellas. So unfortunately for the 2027 MLB season, a lockout is looming.
11: Oh, no.
12: Okay. Yep. And now a lot
11: four,
12: of...
11: Four

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All right, my boy. So, not good news for Sorsby this week. It was not a good week for Sorsby. So, the NFL said, nah, we're not having a supplemental draft. So, you're going to have to wait. And then he went on knocking on doors. He went up to Canada.

0: hey, CFL, can I play? They went, nah, you're out. You're out, Tom.
1: Yeah. I'm not surprised after talking to more people connected to the NFL. I do a podcast called the GM Shuffle, and Marty Herney, former general manager, 30 years NFL. We did a show Monday morning before the Swordsman news came out. He said on our show, he goes, I don't think they're going to hold a supplemental draft. They're just not, NFL's just not ready yet. They haven't done the background on Sorsby. And they said, yeah, we're not doing that. And I think some of it came down to just, there's been no like acceptance of, from Sorsby, no accountability, I think, that really bothers the NFL too, right? I don't think he's even come out and been like really forcefully, I made a mistake, I'm sorry, this won't happen again. Like, there's been none of that, right? He's been fighting this the entire time. And I think the NFL, they're just not going to do it, man. They're not going to put us in a situation where there's a player that could possibly cheat the game with gambling, right? And they haven't done the background on it. And they're just going to wait. Like, they it's their right to wait. I saw people getting upset. The NFL's denying him service. No, they're not denying him anything. He can be playing the NFL next season. He just can't play this season.
0: Right.
1: And I think whether you like it or not, the NFL has all the power in this, right? According to CBA, they can hold a supplemental draft if they choose to. And they're just choosing not to. They haven't done enough information on it. They haven't even talked to Sorsby yet. And whether you agree or not with the NFL's process here, the NFL has always viewed gambling, right, as a number one issue that could affect the integrity of the game, right? Mm-hmm. I think the NFL should punish players more harshly for domestic violence, sexual assault. I don't think they do enough for that. But they don't view that as
0: or big if you're Terrion Arnold, you know.
1: Well, yeah, that story is out of this world. I saw someone tweet in the NFL media circle, like, FY NFL players, don't commit crimes. Thank you for the update, buddy. Yeah. Don't commit crimes.
0: Don't commit crimes.
1: Great. Thank you for that brilliant analysis. I work with said person. I'm not allowed to tweet about them, unfortunately. NFL players don't commit crimes. Nonetheless, for Sorsby, look, I'm a little surprised the NFL did this. Again, after talking to more people, it seems like this was going to happen, and they're just going to make them wait. I mean, there's no NFL has all the cards here, man.
0: Well, here's the truth of the matter too. It gives him the opportunity to get some time under his belt clean and to make the case that he deserves to be in the league, right? That he's not a risk or that it's a mitigated risk. Like, you know, you do the right thing. And otherwise, like, I remember, like, you and I were talking about it. And, like, you know, I mean, he could have been suspended for a year. Like, who knows, like, this way. He comes back next year. He has to, you know, you pass all the smell tests, and then you know, I mean, theoretically, if he's, you know, rooting for him to beat it, you know, he's good and he could come into the league.
1: I'm curious what he does this year. No CFL, they said no. Does he go to like NAIA? Does he play JUCO? Does he sit out of the season? Like, what is he? Does he go to the UFL? Does he go play UFL? That's in the spring though. Like, that wouldn't help him at all. Curious what he does this year. You know, it's just been fighting this the whole way. He's not going to win a fight against the NFL. The NFL has the CBA on their side. He sort of just misplayed all this, I think, in the end, you know?
0: Yeah, well, you know, he doesn't know. It's his camp, right? Like, you're all these high-paid lawyers, and it's the advice they're getting. It's just, it wasn't good.
1: No, nope,
0: right? Like, this kid, well, like, what's he know about this whole system?
1: Nothing. No, not right? Exactly right.
0: You know, and that's a shame. That's the shame of it. All right, we'll get back into it. Lots to get to. The fellas. And Jeff, Fox Sports Radio. We are Fox
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8: NBC News Radio, I'm Lisa Taylor. The earthquake death toll in Venezuela has soared to over 900. Rescue workers are racing against time to reach possible survivors buried beneath the rubble when Wednesday's twin quakes destroyed large buildings in Venezuela's urban areas. George Solis has more.
9: Search efforts are ongoing, and the death toll keeps rising. Near the epicenter in La Guaira, this woman says she had to bury several family members. And tonight, we spoke with Rick and Adriana Prague. Their 18-year-old nephew, Diego, was just rescued, but their 14-year-old niece, Sophia, is still missing.
8: Government officials estimate that over 3,300 were injured by the quakes. TSA is bracing to screen nearly 19 million air travelers across the 4th of July holiday period. Wendy Swanson has more.
10: A TSA senior official says security checkpoints are fully staffed and prepared to welcome travelers and handle the large passenger volumes. The highest traffic is expected on July 2nd, with an expected 3 million people traveling through airports that day.
8: The governor of Utah has declared a fire emergency across the state. The National Weather Service Friday issued Utah's first ever red flag warning. Governor Spencer Cox has responded by declaring an emergency and banning fireworks statewide until after the 4th of July. Wind gusts of up to 50 miles per hour are currently fueling 9 wildfires across Utah that have destroyed over 140,000 acres. Vice President J.D. Vance is defending U.S. strikes on Iran despite the current ceasefire agreement. On Friday, Vance said violence will be met with violence after the U.S. strikes, which were in response to Iran firing drones at a ship moving through the Strait of Hormuz. U.S. Central Command says in response to the Iranian attacks, U.S. military aircraft struck Iranian missile and drone storage locations and coastal radar sites. In a post on social media, Vance said if Iran has disagreements over the ceasefire agreement, they can pick up the phone. 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
12: Concerned parents who want to safeguard their kids from predators face a dilemma when it comes to sending young ones off to activities such as sports and summer camp. Will their children be safe from abuse? InfoTrack's Roy Mackey tracked down an expert to bring you the story. Roy?
27: Thanks, Chris. Our guest is attorney Norman Bates. He's an expert on the topic of the prevention of sexual violence against children and the co-author of a book called Preventing Child Sexual Abuse in Youth Serving Organizations, Guidelines for Managers and Parents. Mr. Bates, welcome to InfoTrack.
28: Oh, thank you. I'm pleased to be on the show.
27: How serious of a problem is sexual abuse against kids today?
28: Well, that's a loaded question because there's a qualitative answer and a quantitative to get to the point. We don't really know how extensive the problem is because one of the issues we've discovered is that the crime is often underreported. It's not unusual for a person who's been a victim of that crime to report it 10 years after it happened, especially in light of the fact that a lot of the kids are young. You know, they could be as young as 4 or 5 years old or maybe 10 or 12. On a qualitative standpoint, without a doubt, and I've worked on hundreds of rape and murder cases in my career, I think it is the most insidious crime because it just destroys life. It's just horrible.
27: Now, your focus in what you've written is youth-serving organizations. Can you give us just an example of the kinds of organizations that can potentially have problems?
28: Well, it can include a pretty wide range. I mean, the obvious would be things like the Boy Scouts and the YMCAs and Boys and Girls Clubs and those kind of facilities. But it also includes things like summer camps, something like the karate instructor or judo or something along that line where the kids are working with these instructors on a one-to-one basis. After-school sports programs, little league, soccer coach, anything that deals with kids where there's adult interaction with kids, you know, ranging in age from 5 on up. Daycare centers are a part of it too, but our focus is a little bit more on the organization where there's a lot of interaction between adults and kids.
27: I think in this day and age, most parents would just automatically assume that these kinds of organizations that you just described would have all kinds of safeguards in place, but that's not necessarily the case.
28: No, it's not, unfortunately. You know, even with the best of intentions, you could take a large organization, you know, like the Boy Scouts, and not to pick on them, but just as an example, they may have lots of good policies and procedures in place to deal with the supervision of adults and to prohibit one-on-one contact alone with a child. But you've got so many, you know, Boy Scout troops, or, you know, if you could use other examples, it's up to the quality of the management, if you will, at the local level that's ultimately critical.
27: Are the greater targets of these kinds of predators in these organizations boys or girls, or is it essentially equal?
28: We researched these issues, and I think we found a slightly higher percentage of female victims versus male. But again, because these things are so often not reported or underreported or reported years later, we can't say absolutely for sure. I can say with a certain degree of comfort that the vast majority of the offenders, the predators, are male. There's very few that you run into where the female a pedophile.
27: There is something called grooming that you write about. It's a technique that's used by sexual predators. Just explain what that term is for people who are not familiar with it.
28: Well, it just means that they are, over a period of time, getting to know the child, and different contact with them. They could, you know, range from emotional coercion to something as subtle as giving the child a ride home or giving them gifts. So over a period of time, but it's not something that happens overnight. It can happen over a period of weeks, months, maybe even years.
27: Our guest on InfoTrack is attorney Norman Bates. He is an expert on the prevention of sexual violence against children and the co-author of Preventing Child Sexual Abuse in Youth Serving Organizations, Guidelines for Managers and Parents. So, Norman, a parent is sending a child off to summer camp. How can they minimize the risk of child abuse in a camp setting?
28: Well, I think two critical things. First of all, you have to talk to your child. I know it's one of the most sensitive subjects that you'd have to deal with. I'm a parent, but my kids are all grown now. I do have a grandchild, and I certainly worry about him. But you've got to have a conversation with your kid about what is inappropriate conversation or inappropriate touching by, you know, the camp counselor or even an older teenage child, so that your child feels comfortable to, in turn, report that to you as the parent. And as a parent, you can then follow through and have some kind of investigation conducted. The other half of it is talking to the people who manage that program, whether it's a summer camp or otherwise, and asking them how they screen, how they do background checks on both the employees and the volunteers. You don't want to forget the volunteers. Even though they're not paid, they're still potentially at risk. And also how they supervise, what their rules are with respect to the one-on-one contact with a child, and seeing if they're tied into it. Do they train their staff, for example, to recognize that some other staff member might be engaging in inappropriate behavior? And by the way, it is against the law in most states for an employee to not report suspected child sexual abuse. That is a criminal code event that if you don't report it, you could be facing jail time yourself.
27: Many youth organizations conduct background checks. Can you just talk about the value of those, and do they make a big difference?
28: Yeah, I think the big issue with background checks is certainly making sure that the employee or volunteer knows you're going to do a background check. That fact alone may discourage them from applying for the job, so it could have that potential deterrent effect. The other issue, of course, is actually doing criminal history check and looking for convictions. They may be child sex offense related or some other crime, a violent crime, that you wouldn't want to hire that person to work with young kids either. The biggest problem is that if you do a criminal history check on someone in the state where you're located, unless you have, through unusual circumstances, access to the FBI's database, you're only going to get what happened in that state. So here in Massachusetts, only gives you Massachusetts, doesn't give you anything else but that one state. So I always caution employers that when you're doing a background check, you know, if that person comes from another state, that you want to check that state as well, just to cover your bases.
27: I think perhaps the saddest part of all of this is that when it does occur, many times kids are afraid to say anything, and it haunts them for years, and the predator continues to prey on other kids.
28: Yeah, that's it. And that's one of the harsh realities here, that this person doesn't get prosecuted. They don't have a criminal history that could be discovered, so they're continuing to be employed, and they continue to offend and just cause severe damage to these kids. We've seen plenty in the news about men in their 40s and 50s and so forth who are still dealing with the effects of child sexual abuse as a result of the Catholic Church incidents that have come to surface during the last 20 years.
27: If you could point out one misconception that parents have regarding this whole topic of child sexual abuse, what would it be?
28: There's no such thing as a profile of an offender or a profile of a child. These pedophiles don't look like a certain type. That's often the person who seems to be really nice. The kids like them and all that stuff. So, yeah, if you're looking for a profile that does not exist, I think that's probably the biggest misconception.
27: Norman Bates, attorney and co-author of Preventing Child Sexual Abuse in Youth-Serving Organizations, Guidelines for Managers and Parents. Norman, do you have a website where people can learn more?
28: Yeah, we sure do. LiabilityConsultants.com.
27: Well, thank you again for joining us on InfoTrack.
28: I appreciate the opportunity.
27: And for InfoTrack, I'm Roy Mackey.
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12: How you think about money can help you make better financial decisions. And our next guest says we can all learn a lot by observing very wealthy people. Paul Sullivan is the Wealth Matters columnist for the New York Times, and he's author of The Thin Green Line, The Money Secrets of the Super Wealthy. Paul, welcome to the show.
14: Hey, thanks for having me on.
12: You compare people who are rich with people who are wealthy. What's the difference there?
14: It may sound like I'm splitting the atom, but there's a very big difference. Rich, in my view, is a number. It's a number on a bank account, on a brokerage statement. Perhaps it's the number you get when you type your address into Zillow. It doesn't imply the security that comes with being wealthy. Wealthy is being able to make choices in life, not have choices made for you. Being wealthy is not about the amount of money you earn. It's about the choices and decisions you make that give you security.
12: What's the difference between how the average person thinks about money versus how a super wealthy person thinks about money?
14: The average person gets constrained by having, for example, a budget when it comes to debt. And a budget is about deprivation. It's like being on a diet, but with your money. And as we know, you know, diets fail. Budgets also fail. A super wealthy person is going to have a plan that involves choices and that has contingencies in case something goes wrong. I mean, most likely something will go wrong, but that plan toward whatever that goal may be. Be that goal to be more philanthropic, be that goal to buy another house, or to use money in the best possible way to educate their children. There's always a plan there, and it has that positive spin to it, not that negative connotation of depriving ourselves of something.
0: Is your advice targeted to people climbing the financial ladder, or could it also work for somebody who's barely making ends meet?
14: Look, I wish I could say it could help somebody barely making ends meet, but this is geared more towards the middle class reader and up. I mean, the unfortunate thing is life is unfair. If you're barely making it, you've got to focus on the necessities in life. You've got to pay your rent. You've got to feed yourself. You don't have as many choices as you would when you get a bit more money. But this isn't geared toward, you know, people who would be considered rich in most ways. It's geared toward people, you know, once you start making $50,000, $60,000 a year, you start to have choices. You know, all of the uses of your money are not prescribed for you. And so the book really hits to people, you know, once they have choices and to help them make better choices to secure their financial future.
0: In your book, The Thin Green Line, you talk about the fears and insecurities people have around money. Talk about that.
14: Money is just a means of exchange. If you have more money, you can buy more things. If you have less money, you can buy less things. It should be the simplest thing in the world to understand. But of course, it isn't. And money gets freighted with all of these emotions. It comes to represent things like self-worth. It comes to represent things like power, or its opposite, weakness. It comes to represent comparison between you and your neighbor, or you and some fictional person that you imagine has more than you somewhere else in the country. And that's a problem. I talk about money scripts that really hurt people. There's four main money scripts. And, you know, one of the common ones, you know, for people who struggle is, you know, their net worth becomes their self-worth, or also the belief that, you know, if only I had a little bit more money, life would be better. And, you know, neither of these is true.
0: In your book, you talk about three ways to save money, which are not how most people think about savings. Could you share that with us?
14: You know, people fall into certain categories with many things when it comes to money. And the very notion of saving, and of course, it's opposite spending. I thought, where do people fall? And I came up with three different categories. You can be an accumulator, you can be a dissipator, or you can be what I call a make and spender. So what are these three things? Well, the accumulator is the person who works his or her entire life, doesn't spend anything, saves, gets to not the end, but, you know, the last couple of decades, and says, okay, what am I going to do now? And that person is then just spending the money. Maybe it's spending the money just to live, or maybe that accumulator is spending the money on a passion project. In the book, I talk about somebody who goes out and buys a vineyard after a lifetime of selling shower doors. Well, the dissipator is that person's opposite. The dissipator is the person who gets a windfall and then has to manage that throughout his or her life. The easy thing to think of is an inheritor, but look, there aren't as many inheritors as we might think in popular imagination, or at least not as many who are getting $100 million. I mean, that dissipator could be a great athlete, or it could be a tech entrepreneur, somebody who gets a big hit, and that's going to be the pinnacle of that person's wealth, and, you know, he or she needs to manage it down, as it were. And of course, make and spenders, that's what most of us are. That's where most of us fall into this category, and that's where we have so much choice. We're making a certain amount of money, we're hoping to save some of it, but we've got the expenses as we're going along. And so in that category, that last one, the make and spenders, the decisions we make, the behaviors we exhibit, that's really going to determine what side of the thin green line we're on.
0: You share stories in your book about people. I'm wondering if you could share a story about somebody who maybe didn't make a lot of money, but made all the right decisions and ended up in a good place.
14: Well, the book starts with a very personal story, and I talk about the first person I ever met who was wealthy, and that was my grandfather. My grandfather had a high school education, you know, went into World War II in the Army, and then his dream job was to work for the post office. He wanted to do it because it was a secure job, it was a well-paying job, he'd lived through the Depression, but then it wasn't necessarily, you know, the type of job you'd associate with somebody who'd be able to accumulate great wealth. Well, toward the end of his life, you know, a guy who'd never probably made more than $20,000-$30,000 a year, had $300,000-$400,000 saved up. He had his, you know, 900 square foot ranch house paid off. But more than those numbers, because again, you know, numbers are rich and poor, more than those numbers, he was able to do all the things he wanted to do. Now, granted, these are modest things by some people's standards, but they were what he wanted to do. He could play golf 3 times a week at the local municipal course with his buddies. He and my grandmother could go out to dinner once a week. She could go off on a day trip with her sister. It was exactly the life he wanted, and he was secure and he had choices. And that, to me, is somebody who is wealthy.
0: So what do you say to somebody who maybe feels very compelled to keep up with the Joneses and, you know, buy that bigger house they really can't quite afford? How do you tell somebody to constrain that impulse?
14: Don't do it. You're going to lose in the end. You know, think back to 2008. If you live a life where you believe the future is going to be a better version than the present, always, you're putting more risk into your life than there needs to be. Maybe the future will be better. Hopefully it is better. I mean, we're Americans. We're optimistic by nature. But, you know, the chapter on debt, I talk a lot about people in a town called Darien, Connecticut. It's always rated one of the top 10 wealthiest or most affluent towns in America. And there was a certain type of mortgage that was very popular there that allowed people to just pay the interest for 5, 7, 10 years. And if it had worked as it was supposed to work, it would have been fine. People would have paid the interest. Most people there work in financial services. When I got their big bonus, they'd paid on the principal, and it was a great way to manage their cash flow. But unfortunately, this wasn't what happened. These people thought the values of their house would go up just as much as people in, you know, Nevada or California or Arizona, you know, three states that typically get beaten up for the housing crash, just as people in those states thought values would go up. People in this super affluent town of Darien, Connecticut thought the same thing. And of course, you know, when that didn't happen, and when instead of paying down the principal on their mortgage, they took that bonus money and bought a second home or took a nice vacation at Turks and Caicos or joined all kinds of clubs, well, when they all lost their jobs in the financial crash and then the value of their house went down, they were in for a world of woe. And it was all because they thought the future is going to always be a better version than the present. And that's problematic for anybody, no matter how much money you make.
0: The book is The Thin Green Line, The Money Secrets of the Super Wealthy. Paul Sullivan is the author. And you can learn more at pauljsullivan.com. 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
14: Thanks for having me on. I really enjoyed it.
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0: The cost of college is out of sight for many parents. 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
1: Thanks, Chris. 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
6: I did. I wrote about how to save up to $50,000 in college costs. This is something that a lot of people don't plan for when they're planning for higher education. And one of the ways that kids can do that is by taking advanced placement courses during their junior and senior year of high school. An advanced placement course, it's a college-level course that you could actually take in high school. There's about 30 AP courses that can be taken with a national exam for each one.
1: Given the fact that many students graduate from high school woefully unprepared for college courses, I would think this strategy would only apply to a fairly small number of high school students. Am I wrong?
6: I'm afraid you're right. You do have to plan ahead, and the kids need to be ready in that junior and senior year. However, think about the benefits of it if they're able to do that. You have a private college, tuition, room and board, easily cost you $50,000. If they take 4 courses during their junior year, 5 during their senior year, then by the time they graduate, they have 9 college courses. Now, not all colleges are going to accept them, but let's say a school like the University of Florida, for example. If you get a 3 on the exams are graded from a 1 to a 5, 5 being the highest. If you get a 3, University of Florida will give you equivalent college credit. If you're applying to a school like MIT, they'll only take 5. So it depends on the school. And other courses like selective engineering schools, say like Bloom College of Engineering, they won't accept any because of their program. So you have to look at the college that you want to possibly go to and kind of gear your AP courses towards that.
1: How does a prospective student find out which colleges accept these advanced placement credits?
6: Okay, well, what you can do is you can go on collegeboard.com, and they actually have a great service. It's an AP credit policy search. You can punch in your college, and it will tell you pretty much what I just shared with you, how many courses they'll accept, which ones they'll accept, and so on. And another thing is, let's say your child isn't ready for APs until they're a senior. Well, if they can take a couple of them, you know, colleges want kids that take rigorous coursework. So that's going to help you get into a better college. But then if you have, say, 3 or 4 of them, when you get to college, you can take an extra course or 2 that you usually don't have to pay for. And that will bump up your status, too, and get you to a sophomore status quickly.
1: You also write about some other benefits of doing this.
6: Let's say that you want a 4-year college experience. A lot of students do. They don't want to leave after 3 years. They're not ready to go into the workforce yet. You could do a double major, which makes you more marketable when you actually start your job search. You could start master's coursework. You can do all of that, still saving money within the 4 years rather than paying for your master's beyond school and everything. You can get like a jump start on it, which is very helpful for kids too.
1: Do you have any estimates of how many students take these courses?
6: Well, you know, it depends on what kind of a school they go to. I would say that many students that attend private schools have probably taken them. Public schools, it just depends on the school. And as you said before, it really depends on the student, too, and what kind of a student they are. But if parents plan ahead, it can really save them a huge amount of money. And one of the things that I found through Classroom Talk is that until you've gone this road, you know, I'm a parent myself of a 22-year-old, a 24-year-old, so I've been through the whole college process and everything. But if parents know when they enter high school what the possibilities are for their student, it just creates a world of opportunity.
1: Do you have any final words of advice for students and parents?
6: Really, the start for college begins freshman year. Don't wait until your child's a senior to start thinking about, oh, I guess we need to look at college. What do we need to do? If they start planning early and plant the seed within their student's head that you are going to college and here's what you need to do to get there, it's really much better, because really all 4 years of high school count towards college. Sometimes they figure, well, you know, my child got off to a slow start. They were adjusting freshman year. Their grades weren't that good. But when colleges look at that GPA, they're going to look at all 4 years. That makes your total GPA, not just your junior and senior year. Colleges do like to see improvement, but at the same time, they're going to look at the 4 years as a whole.
1: Maggie Carey, a national board-certified teacher and the founder of a website called ClassroomTalk.com. 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
6: Thank you.
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24: 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I'm your host, Chris Whitting. 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
23: 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Here's what's happening on this week's show.
24: Is there a way to make yourself indispensable in today's economy when companies are cutting costs and job security is a thing of the past?
7: Whether it's their factories to make insurance policies or factories to make cars, what has changed in just the last 10 or 15 years is that's not where value is created anymore.
24: Then,
0: We often hear of the importance of colon cancer tests, but are too frequent tests harmful? The surprising facts are ahead.
15: Some patients were getting called back before the normal 10-year time recommended by all the authorities. Any exam such as a colonoscopy is going to have complications.
0: Those two stories, and a lot more, are heading your way on this week's edition of InfoTrack. Stick around. Our show begins right after this.
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23: 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Here's your host, Chris Whitting.
0: The economy and changes in the workplace have impacted millions of people. If you're worried about your career, you're not alone. But our next guest may have some answers for you. He's Seth Godin, best-selling author, marketing expert, and entrepreneur. You've written 13 best-selling books. Today, we're going to talk about one titled Lynchpin, Are You Indispensable? Seth, let's start with the fact that the working world today is dramatically different than it used to be. What has changed in your view?
16: Well, you know, you started by talking about people who are worried about their career. I'm worried about their career, too. And I think that's the key, is that what has changed is the industrial age is over. The industrial age lasted for about 90 years, and it's built on this notion that you need to hire average people to work in an average factory, making average stuff for average people, promoted incessantly through average ads, sold at average stores. And if you do that enough, you can make a good profit. So what factories, whether they're factories to make insurance policies or factories to make cars, what factories are all about is having people to run the machines, to run the system. And what has changed in just the last 10 or 15 years is that's not where value is created anymore. That the factories compete with each other in a race to the bottom. Who can make pickles cheaper and who can mow lawns cheaper and who can run people through their doctor's office cheaper? And the problem with a race to the bottom is that you might win. And what's happening now is the value is being created by people who are racing to the top, who are doing a different kind of work than we're used to.
0: Yeah, one of the things you mentioned is what you call the myth of the white-collar worker, which might be worth having you mention. It might open some eyes out there.
16: Well, you know, when they outsourced people who made steel or they outsourced people who answered the phone at the call center, the white-collar worker sort of said, well, that's too bad, but at least it's not me. And now what's happening is just about every job where someone tells you exactly what to do is being viewed as less valuable than ever before. That big companies that shed 1,000 or 5,000 or 10,000 jobs during the last recession, you know who they got rid of? They got rid of that guy who was making $90,000 a year moving a pile of paper from one corner of her desk to another. And that job where you were just a functionary in the gears of the system is being replaced by computers, or it's being replaced by people who get paid way less than you. And so my argument is there are no good jobs left where someone tells you exactly what to do all day. So the change is profound and it's getting faster. And if you talk to someone who's 20 or 25 who grew up with only this, you will see in their eyes that they view work as a fundamentally different thing than you and I do.
0: In terms of this resistance, you talk a lot about what's called the lizard brain in all of us. Can you explain that for those who don't know what that is?
16: Well, if you talk to a neuroscientist, she'll explain to you that the brain has different parts. One part in charge of emotion, one part in charge of consciousness. And in the back of your brain, above the brain stem, is your amygdala. And your amygdala, which psychologists refer to as the lizard brain, gets activated when there's turbulence on the plane. It gets activated when your boss says you have to give a speech. It gets activated when you think you've done something wrong and you're about to get in trouble. And when the lizard brain takes over, all it wants to do is run away and hide or get angry and lash out. And we are human beings. We can't help it. Our lizard brain gets activated when we get cut off in traffic or whatever.

0: exactly?
1: Anytime you're in a fee-for-service system, there's a financial incentive to give treatment. And that may sound harsh, but it's just a reality of American medicine. Another factor behind it is a misunderstanding of the natural history of colon cancer. Some physicians who do colonoscopy, and also I think most of the American public, really doesn't understand how amazingly slow is the progression from a colon polyp to cancer, such that even if there were a large polyp, by 10 years out, only 8% of those have converted to cancer, and they've converted to a local cancer that would still be curable. So it's perfectly safe to wait 10 years after a normal colonoscopy, and I'm just not sure that all the physicians understand that.
0: Let's talk for a moment about colon screening in general. How frequently should the average person be tested, and at what age should that begin?
1: Well, screening for colon cancer should begin depending on your risk. If you haven't had a first-degree relative, a parent or a brother and a sister with colon cancer, and you don't have any inflammatory disease of the colon, the vast bulk of Americans would start screening at age 50. If you have these risk factors, it might be earlier. If nothing is found, or if a few very small polyps are found, then it's 10 years. If multiple polyps are found, then it's either 3 years or 5 years, depending on the type of polyps and how many and things like that. So what we were concentrating on were these individuals where nothing was found that had normal colons who should not have gotten rescreened before 10 years.
0: How many people go through their entire life without a colonoscopy?
1: That's a really interesting question. Colonoscopy was only recognized as an important weapon in reducing deaths from colon cancer in the early 1990s, and it wasn't reimbursed by Medicare and some other major insurers until 2001. And so the rate of people who are getting colon cancer screening continues to increase each year. Between 50 and 60% of Americans who are over the age of 50 have had appropriate screening. And that's up from, say, 30 to 40% 10 years ago.
0: And how much does a colonoscopy cost on average?
1: The Medicare reimbursement for colonoscopy ranges between about $750 and $1,000.
0: We're talking with Dr. James Goodwin, geriatrician and researcher at University of Texas Medical Branch in Galveston, and the lead author of a study that found that many senior citizens get colonoscopies too often. There's also a cost-to-benefit ratio in that the older you get, the more likely you are to die from something other than colon cancer. So the frequency of colon screening should go down as a person ages, right?
1: That's correct. One of the least well-understood facts about screening in the American public is what we have emphasized when we talk about screening recommendations is this cost-benefit analysis that you refer to. However, for colon cancer, if you just totally ignore the excess costs, if it were all free, it would still be a very bad idea for people to get colonoscopies more frequently than recommended. Any exam such as a colonoscopy is going to have complications. 1 in 1,000 who undergo colonoscopy over age 65 get hospitalized for a complication. And some of those people even die from that complication. So that's the price we pay for colonoscopy. What we gain far outweighs that price in terms of reducing our risk from dying for colon cancer, overwhelms that price of a small chance of complications. But if we increase the rate of colonoscopy, we don't gain anything more. We don't gain any more lives saved. And we just increase the rate of people who are going to have complications. So I would like to make the case that this is not about money. This is just about the healthiest way for people to proceed.
0: You mentioned that 1 in 1,000 colonoscopies results in a complication. How many cancers are detected per 1,000 screenings?
1: We have about a 5% lifetime prevalence of developing colon cancer. I would guess in any given screening of, say, 1,000 people, upwards of 200 to 300 are going to have polyps. Polyps are very, very common. But of those 200 to 300 that will have polyps, about 20 or 30 would go on to

0: develop cancer. So you have to remove a lot of polyps to prevent a few cancers. But from the population perspective, it still is a rather a large effect in terms of reducing deaths from colon cancer.
1: We've talked about detection, but do you have any final words of advice on ways to perhaps try to prevent colon cancer?
0: Of the common cancers, colon cancer is the only one which has a strong link to physical activity. And I have absolutely no idea why. I've written about it and still have no idea why. But there's a number of studies that shows that people who get regular physical activity have lower risk of colon cancer. That isn't true for a lot of other cancers, but it certainly is true for colon cancer. And so there's some more controversial links. It was thought that high fiber diets may prevent colon cancer, and that really isn't clear. It was thought that perhaps high fat diets were associated with increased colon cancer, but those data are not very clear. In each case, that may indeed be the case, but the results are just not settled yet.
1: Are there any online resources where people can learn more about colon cancer?
0: The American Cancer Society has an excellent website on all kinds of cancer screening, very thoughtfully put together, as does the National Cancer Institute.
1: Dr. James Goodwin, geriatrician and researcher at University of Texas Medical Branch in Galveston, thanks for joining us.
0: Thank you.
1: And I'm Taryn McCall for InfoTrack.
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7: Thank you, Roy. Thank you very much. It's great to be with you.
6: Let me ask you maybe a loaded question here, but a simple one. Is corporate America racist?
7: Not at all, Roy. The great thing about my work is that I really had the opportunity to dig deep in that issue. And what I really found is that corporate America, especially when dealing with this issue of diversity and race and gender, is simply afraid. They're simply uncomfortable, just like all of us are around our kitchen table or in our neighborhoods when we deal with this issue. It's really the third rail of American life.
6: One of the questions you address in your book is bigotry more powerful than greed? Maybe you can just talk a little bit about that question.
7: Sure, absolutely. I mean, you know, America's a capitalistic country, right? And that's our base. When we look at is bigotry more powerful than greed, as we look at our emerging societies here in our country, under the age of 25, for example, our country is currently 40% minority. And that's the most valuable demographic to advertisers and other folks as well. And if you understand that that demographic is 40% minority under the age of 10, approximately 45% minority, then you would think that corporations would be flocking to figure out how to understand this changing consumer, how to understand these 100 million people that are growing at a double-digit rate that aren't going to stop procreating, because at the end of the day, that's where the value is. Yet I'd say easily 90% of corporations across America do not have a real, solid, tangible plan for how they're going to compete and win with diverse markets.
6: So why do you think it is that they're ignoring that minority population that's so huge?
7: Well, I think what we have is it comes back to that issue of what we're comfortable with. The bottom line is, when we're dealing with these issues, there's a whole lot of societal issues built in and around things we don't know, whether it's cultural issues, cultural nuances, or so on. And that discomfort, that lack of knowledge and awareness, really has a paralytic effect. Things that appear really obvious and the type of thing that normally we jump right on and, you know, move the ball forward, we just shut down on it. And all of a sudden, you know, we can be talking about foreign currency fluctuations 1 minute, and the next minute we're just you know, and not even dealing with things in an aggressive fashion.
6: Joe, what are the biggest excuses that you hear from companies as to why their diversity programs have failed?
7: Well, the biggest ones is we hear, you know, my favorite, which is we can't find any, which I find fascinating because there's 100 million people of color growing at a double-digit rate, and so you must not be looking too hard when we think about that. But I oftentimes point out to folks, when we think about this word can't and think about how we apply it, and it's really an indicator to how twisted we've gotten on this issue and how tightly we're wound. If I walked into the CEO's office and said, you know what, I can't hit revenue, I can't hit earnings, I can't hit our customer acquisition targets, then guess what? I can't have my job, right? The only thing I've been able to identify that I can walk in with an excuse and say I can't do is I can't find people of color, I can't find smart, talented women. All of a sudden, everybody looks around and goes, well, you know, golly gee shucks, we should try harder, don't you think? So get back in there and make it happen. I mean, where did that come from? In our world, that type of excuse in corporate America is just not tolerated. And so it's indicative, again, of the paralytic effect that's in play. But it also speaks to and why I'm so passionate about this work, helping people to understand that they can change their lens and change their approach. And if they do that, then they will see this whole new world and landscape open up to them.
6: What kind of advice would you offer to a minority job seeker that wants to make sure that they have a fair opportunity?
7: Understand that the folks that you're dealing with, that no one's perfect, and that we all, regardless of our background or ethnicity, bring our imperfections to the table in terms of the way that we see the world. And so for the minority job seeker, it's understanding and having an appreciation that their boss, who may be a member of the majority, may view the world and probably does differently than they do. So I'm always advising candidates to really be open to differing perspectives, to understand that oftentimes things that may appear to be slights or micro inequities are actually based on simply actions that people take and statements they make out of a lack of knowledge, and that there is an opportunity there to provide education and enlightenment, which is part of that exposure and honesty, Roy, that we talked about earlier.
6: Joe, if people want more information, tell us where your website can be found.
7: Roy, we're at withoutexcuses.com, and we invite people to visit us.
6: Joe Watson, a management consultant and author of Without Excuses. Joe, thank you for joining us on InfoTrack.
7: Thank you, good sir.
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8: NBC News Radio, I'm Lisa Taylor. Vice President J.D. Vance is defending U.S. strikes on Iran despite the current ceasefire agreement. On Friday, Vance said violence will be met with violence after the U.S. strikes, which were in response to Iran firing drones at a ship that was moving through the Strait of Hormuz. U.S. Central Command says in response to the Iranian attack, U.S. military aircraft struck Iranian missile and drone storage locations and coastal radar sites. Forecasters are warning that the eastern U.S. will be hotter than the 4th of July in the coming week. The massive heat wave should hit the U.S. this weekend, sending temperatures into the triple digits and could last through Independence Day. On Monday, St. Louis could hit 106 degrees, Chicago 102, Little Rock, Arkansas could see 106. On Wednesday, Cincinnati could see 107, while Nashville and Detroit could hit 104. By Wednesday, Washington, D.C. could hit a scorching 111 degrees. Eyewitnesses say a small aircraft crashed into Beijing's tallest building on Friday. Two bystanders told Reuters the aircraft, which is described as the size of a car, crashed into the 108-story Citic Tower. Police have reportedly closed off roads around the skyscraper and stopped passersby from filming the scene. There is no immediate official information on injuries or fatalities, and authorities did not release information on the cause of the crash. Disney Pixar's Toy Story 5 is projected to bring in between $80 and $90 million in its second weekend to once again finish atop the box office.
9: Hi there, I'm Lilypad. 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
8: Meanwhile, DC Studios' Supergirl is expected to soar to an opening of between $47 and $50 million. The follow-up to 2025 Superman earned $7.8 million in Thursday previews. This week's other new release, Jackass Best and Last, is looking at a $10 to $12 million opening. 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
11: We're joined this morning on Jersey Magazine by Jerome Montes from the New Jersey Civic Information Consortium. Jerome, good morning. For listeners who may not be aware of the organization and what it does, tell us about it.
12: So the New Jersey Civic Information Consortium essentially works to ensure that we have local news coverage. It helps build local and independent news outlets throughout New Jersey. It helps support them in this new brave digital age. Essentially what's happened is that we have throughout New Jersey a wide variety of news deserts, right? You've seen the decline of local news. You've seen outlets gone under. The most famous is, you know, are things like, you know, the New York Star Ledger has stopped going to print. But even at the local level, we're like, you know, like my parents, for example, are my neighbors in Lawrence Township, and we can remember a time when there would be three reporters covering local township meetings. My parents can't rely on TikTok and Instagram really to make decisions about who to vote for or who to vote for in the Board of Ed or what to do with regards to what's happening with regards to township ordinances or even to make financial decisions. And so the consortium works to ensure that we bring back, you know, essentially these local news outlets by funding them and providing other sorts of expertise to help them navigate this brave new world and to help fill in the gaps that have been created by these news deserts.
11: New Jersey has always been kind of, I'm not sure whether to say the little brother, if you will, but we're in the middle of New York City and Philadelphia, two of the Yes. largest media markets in the country. So I think there's, at least from my experience, there's always been this feeling that New Jersey is in the shadow of these two big cities. And as a result, our local news coverage hasn't always been stellar to begin with.
12: Yeah, but that is a problem in the sense that people in South Jersey are in the Philadelphia media market, and people in North Jersey are in the New York media market. So that is a problem, and it's only gotten worse in recent years, as you've seen, as I'm sure you've seen, Jim, what's been going on with, you know, New Jersey PBS and the Star Ledger going out of print, other outlets going on. So yeah, it has been a problem, and it's exacerbated by the fact that we have a lot of municipalities. We have a lot of decisions made at the local, at the township level that really affect people's lives. So not only are you seeing, are you seeing less coverage on broad statewide issues, but you're seeing almost no coverage about what's going on at the local level. And really, that's not good for our democracy. That's not good for our economy.
11: You mentioned your parents finding difficulty getting news from social media. And that's where I think a lot of us do get our news from these days, at least on a local level. And so much of it is either outright wrong or just misinformation.
12: Yeah. I mean, so the thing is I'm a communications professional. Just FYI, I'm on the board of the New Jersey Civic Information Consortium. I'm also the communications director for New Jersey Citizen Action, but I'm a communications professional. And, you know, we've seen this massive demand for social media in what I call the information economy. And the thing is, just because there's a demand for it, it doesn't make it good for the public discourse, right? Like, we all want sugar in our food. That doesn't make it good for us. We still have to eat our vegetables, right? We still need reporters and journalists going to those council meetings. We need them showing up at committee hearings in the state house on topics that may not be exciting to everybody, but impact lives and impact budgets and impact, you know, how our infrastructure is run, how our utilities are run, things of that nature. These are all key decisions. We need more information, not less. But the thing is the outlets that have journalistic expertise have lessened, right? So have gone away. That capacity has shrunk, basically.
11: In just a little over 20 years, New Jersey has lost 129 media outlets, including about 58% of print. And in fact, off the top of my head, Jerome, the only newspaper I can think of, a daily paper, is the Bergen Record. And I don't even think they're publishing on Saturdays anymore, but I do know that they offer a print version still. You mentioned the Star-Ledger, no longer with a version that you can hold in your hand. It's all online these days, and I get that that's where it's going, but not having the ability to go to a newsstand and pick up a local newspaper is huge.
12: Yeah, and you know, really what a lot of people find frustrating is that, you know, everything's behind a paywall. The paywall used to be the 75 cents that you would hand over at the newsstand or deposit or $1.25 or whatever, right? That used to be the paywall. And usually the local papers had pulled in material from other things. And then you would, next to the local papers, you had the New York Times, you had the Philadelphia Inquirer. At a newsstand, you basically had your pick. But now as more and more people are getting their information from social media, not only is at least some of that information misinformation or inaccurate, but we're becoming increasingly siloed from each other, right? We have lost common touchstones, common narratives. So in Lawrence Township, where I live, that's a town that's dominated by Democrats in terms of who gets elected, right? When there were more journalists on the ground in that town, right? It was literally their job to make sure that Republican voices were heard, right? So this is something that cuts across all ideologies. This problem affects all of us. It's something that we need rebuilding. It's why I believe in the New Jersey Civic Information Consortium. It's why the fact that the budget for the New Jersey Civic Information Consortium has been zeroed out in the current proposed budget is something that I think is a wrong decision, right? It's information is just as critical to our lives as infrastructure such as roads and electricity and things like that. If we don't have accurate information, we can't make proper decisions.
11: Kind of anticipated my next question, as a matter of fact, because with the fiscal year 2027 coming up and the consortium not in the budget, how will you get funding?
12: That's a good question. As a board member, I think we engage with the chairman and our executive director in terms of trying to figure out other sources of funding, right? You know, as a responsible nonprofit, you always want to ensure that you're able to continue operations. But I also believe that, you know, as I said, the information is a critical part of infrastructure, and there needs to be a public component to this funding, right? The information, and that newspapers and journalists provide is critical, again, to our democracy and our economy. It shouldn't be left completely to the whims of the market that that essentially prizes social media clicks and quick hits and things like that. By all means, we should be very responsible about finding other sources of funding. But I think that government has a responsibility to make sure that there is there's public investment in organizations like the consortium, and for that matter, public media.
11: For listeners who want to learn more about all of this, where can they go, Jerome?
12: They can go to, there is a website. There is for the New Jersey Civic Information Consortium, newjerseycivicinfo.org. Yeah, newjerseycivicinfo.org on the organization, on the work that we do, and the problem we're trying to combat, which is, you know, which is erasing these news deserts, which is bringing local media and public media back to New Jersey.
11: Jerome Montes from the New Jersey Civic Information Consortium, thank you so much for your time this morning. This has been very informative.
12: I really appreciate it, Jim. Thank you. It's been a pleasure.
11: Barbara Hagen is the Vice President of Marketing for Thrift Books. And our topic this morning here on Jersey Magazine is summer reading. Barbara, good morning. I saw a survey recently that Thrift Books conducted that said that 76% of people say that reading slows time better than anything else. Why do you think that is?
13: Oh, good morning, Jim. Yes, reading definitely slows time down. And I think it's because it allows us to just really focus on the single task of immersing ourselves into the story, reading page by page, and not be distracted by screens. Because we all know screens can be very distracting and you end up doom scrolling before you know it. A lot of time has passed, but reading allows us to just have that mental escape and immerse into a new world.
11: You talk about distractions. I've turned off every notification except for text messages. And as you and I are speaking, my daughter just texted me. I'm tempted to look down like, oh, how important is this? There is a sense, I guess, as we get older, that time moves faster, especially when it comes to summer. And I think the big difference is when we're kids, school's over and we don't have anything to do. But as an adult, we're still working, we're still doing the regular grind, and we almost have to give ourselves permission to slow down to do something as simple, if you will, as reading.
13: Yes, it's so true. Our schedules are busier and busier. And even for kids today, I feel like their schedules are busier than when I was a child. And so it's hard to find that time to slow down and read. And so you just have to, you know, allow yourself to not feel guilty, to take a little bit of time to just relax and have that mental exhale that reading provides.
11: Why do you think we do feel guilty? Like, I have to give myself permission to read. Why do you think we feel that way, Barbara?
13: Yeah, we just live in this high productivity culture, right? Where we have these to-do lists and activities and things that have to get done. And we have this guilt if we're not being busy doing those things. Even on a summer day, it could be a beautiful summer day out. And I think we all still have like a mental checklist in the back of our head of what we should be doing instead of just relaxing and enjoying the summer months.
11: What trends are you seeing with regard to reading this summer, Barbara?
13: Yeah, so for summer reads, some of the trends we're seeing this summer has a lot of book to screen movies coming out. So books that are being made into either theatrical releases or streaming service releases. And so we're seeing a lot of trends with that. It's kind of kicked off in March with Project Hail Mary in the movie theaters. That is a book, and that book has been trending for several weeks now. We're starting to see some of the other book to screen titles pick up as well. The Odyssey is coming out in July and the big screen. So people are trying to reread that book. Maybe they read it back in high school, Homer's The Odyssey. And then we have your classic summer beach reads and summer romances and thrillers that are coming out as well. So those are all really popular in the summertime.
11: My wife and I actually just went to see Project Hail Mary a few weeks ago. She had read the book. I hadn't. I absolutely loved the movie, and I am going to read the book. She said, you have to read this book. It's so good.
13: Yes, that's so great. I love it. Yeah, it's I read the book a while ago, and I watched the movie. Now I'm rereading the book too, so it's great to do that as well.
11: I know that Thrift Books recently donated 25,000 books to a New York City nonprofit. Tell us about that.
13: Yeah, we did. We were in town for the book convention in late April, and one of the things that's really important to Thrift Books is inspiring and providing access to books for communities that need it. And so Book Fairies on Long Island is an organization, nonprofit that provides books to school-aged children. And we are really pleased to be able to donate 25,000 elementary, middle school age books so that they're able to distribute that out into the community and through book fairs that they do with local schools. I went out and visited Book Fairies directly. It was a fantastic organization, a great experience. It's the best part of my job is when I can donate books out to the community and get books into the hands of young readers.
11: When it comes to reading on a personal level for yourself, do you prefer a hard copy of a book or a tablet? What's your preference, Barbara?
13: I am definitely a physical copy person. I think that there's something that allows you to escape a little bit better when you have a physical copy. You're not distracted by notifications and things that might be coming in when you're on a device. But I also think that there's an authenticity and a permanence when you have a physical copy. Digital copies can be kind of, you know, changed and updated and maybe not have the original intent that it was... it had it when it was first published. So I love a physical copy. Plus, I actually love the feeling of accomplishment when you have a physical copy. You can kind of see where your bookmark is and how much you read and how much you have yet to go. I think there is something really fulfilling about that.
11: Because of the amount of interviews that I do for this show, I have to read a lot of books via PDFs on tablets. And I miss that feeling of having the book, like you said, in your hands. You see your progress as you go through it. I'm currently actually reading two books. One is by Tom Doyle. It's a new biography that he has out about Beatles drummer Ringo Starr. And the other is Brett Baer, the TV newscaster, and his new book, The Case for America. Both are, I mean, they're vastly different, but those are the two on my reading list. What are you currently reading, Barbara?
13: Yeah, currently I am reading, it's a small town romance called Purple State by Dana Perino. And I like to start off my summer with a romance book. And then next up is going to be Yesteryear, which is another trending title. And then I'm going to dip into a type of nonfiction I don't typically read. I like mystery thrillers. And Patricia Cornwell has a new mystery, or a memoir out. So she's a mystery thriller writer. She has a memoir out. So I'm gonna read that nonfiction next. So that's on my list.
11: For Jersey Magazine listeners who may not be familiar with Thrift Books, tell us about it.
13: Yeah, Thrift Books is the world's largest independent online seller of new and used books. So we have a vast selection at really great prices. And you just go to thriftbooks.com. You can find some used books, but also the latest new releases. And we ship directly to wherever you are. So we don't have a physical location. It's all online. And we have a team of really passionate readers here. So we curate a lot of reading lists and listicles that are handpicked, not necessarily just driven by algorithms. So we kind of take a lot of pride in that as well.
11: And the website you can check it out on is thriftbooks.com. Barbara Hagen, the Vice President of Marketing for Thrift Books. Thank you for your time this morning on Jersey Magazine, and good reading this summer.
13: Thank you, Jim.
11: My guest this morning is Chip Palix. He is the president and founder of America's Grow and Road. Chip, good morning. Welcome to Jersey Magazine. For listeners who might not be aware of the organization, tell us about it.
14: Good morning, Jim. Well, first, thanks for having me. I really appreciate it. Yeah, America's Grow and Road. It's a program where predominantly our volunteers come together and support our staff. We've got 14,000 volunteers that help us harvest and distribute produce that goes across the four corners of New Jersey for those folks faced with hunger and food insecurity, but also goes well beyond that to another 28 states. We've got 423 acres here in Hunter County that's 100% dedicated just feeding those folks who, again, are faced with hunger and are on some rough times.
11: The origins of America's Grow and Row are very interesting. It started as a project with your then four-year-old daughter.
14: Yeah, you know what? Back in 2002, the year prior, I moved out. I was relocated to this beautiful area. I was working for Unilever. It's a huge consumer product goods company working in the food division. And long story short, when we came out here, my daughter, you know, was four, and I wanted to start a daddy-daughter project with her. And drove by a farm. It said that there's little plots available for rent, little by 30 by 30 foot plots. and never planted anything, Jim. And ever before, and I figured, well, how hard could this possibly be? I thought it'd be a great experience to teach her how to, you know, plant and then have the curiosity and wonder and want to eat healthy, right, as the plants grew. Thought it'd be a good little exercise. But, you know, we had all this extra produce and we didn't know what to do with it because we had this tiny little garden. It was just my wife and 4-year-old daughter at the time. And so what do we do? So lo and behold, you know, we were giving it away to family and friends and such. But then we saw this 3-line article in the local paper. And it said, if you have extra produce, to bring it down to the food pantry and to grow a row for the hungry. And that's really how the program started. So we went down there, we dropped off some produce. And I vividly remember this one experience where going down there and just imagine when you go into a food pantry, you know, I don't know if you've been to one before, but, you know, back in the day, we'll call it, you know, 24 years ago, almost 25 years ago, when we went down there and dropped off the produce, there was no coolers because eating healthy wasn't as, you know, much of an initiative back then as it is now, especially for those faced with food insecurity. So they didn't have coolers, refrigerators, or anything. So they said, well, just put the produce on the rack, the empty racks that we did, and we walked out and checked the box, good deed for the day, I'm out of here. And a woman came running after me. And I remember her eyes were like wide open and she was panicked and she was begging me. She said, sir, please promise me you'll come back again for health reasons. I need fresh fruits and vegetables, but they don't have any here at all. Will you promise me you'll come back? And the answer clearly was yes. And so we did some research, realized that 1 million people in the state of New Jersey were faced with hunger and food insecurity. There's things called food deserts, areas that are geographically defined as not having access to fresh fruits and vegetables, people who live in these communities. And then we realized that, you know, that our little garden was much more than just an experience for my daughter, Kira. It had a much greater good and that God had a calling for me and my family. So we chose to follow that path.
15: Yeah, that's some father-daughter project right there. Think about it, right? You mentioned 1 million people with food insecurity here in New Jersey. And to put that into some perspective, that's more than the population of Essex County. It is more than the population of Morris and Somerset counties combined. And for a state that is relatively wealthy, we have a lot of high income areas in the state of New Jersey. 1 million people dealing with food insecurity is just staggering and shouldn't be allowed to happen.
14: Yeah, you know, the numbers blow you away. But if you really want to put things in context, that first year, Jim, we harvested and distributed 120 pounds for those in need, but now we're harvesting and distributing 4.3 million pounds a year. And that translates to over 28 miles worth of people that we're feeding every single day within our 16-week season. Every single day, just imagine, you know, a line of people 28 miles long. And I'm kind of forgiving because I assume everyone's just a foot wide. But that's just putting things in perspective, you know, 1 million people in the state. That's a lot of people who are looking for the next meal. And so what we do here at Grow Row is we always want to take care of home base. And I mentioned earlier that we do spread our produce across, you know, 28 other states as well. But take care of home base first. And so we started an initiative working with the local food banks here in the state, you know, the top 5 food banks. And we all came together and we figured out how can we keep more of our produce here in state. So traditional year, 35% of our produce stays in-house. The balance goes out to the other states. But last year, we put this initiative together, worked together, started off as a pilot, immediately became a program because it was so successful. We were able to keep 63% of our produce here in the state of New Jersey by changing some of the practices and, you know, the process. And such, getting the food out to the food banks and sorting and you know, the right package sizes and that sort of thing. So, it was a very successful year. But, you know, unfortunately, you know, that need is great. And we at Grow Row, you know, we're not the solution, but we're part of the solution. So we work with food banks and other agencies that are able to help us to get the food out to those folks who need it the most at that ground level.
15: Your 2026 Fresh Produce Initiative, your flagship program, what are the goals for this year?
14: So this year, 4.3 million pounds, and That's up just, again, it was 4.2 million pounds last year, but this year we're nudging up to 4.3 million pounds, 14,500 volunteers to come out and help support our efforts. We have a farm team that kind of does the heavy lifting. They get everything teed up for our volunteers to come out and harvest. So they make it kind of easy. So anyone can come out and be part of the program. But education is key. So 2,000 folks, adults and youth, predominantly underserved areas, deep penetration education for them, where they learn about healthy eating, you know, where their food comes from, how to be able to have a healthy diet on a budget. And so those are the types of things that we do during the off season. We also have 1,000 folks from underserved areas that come out. And they're able to harvest as well as part of a give back opportunity. They want to be engaged and have some ownership in the program as well. So that's another element. And of course, around 800 youth from underserved areas come out to the farm. They harvest for the first time. They go into the kitchen. They can prepare meals with our chef. Full farm to table experience. There's something for everyone here, Jim. Yeah, we touch all elements here.
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14: Well, just go onto our website or any of our social media handles and such, americasgrowro.org. 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And if you want to help in the fields and volunteer, click on the volunteer button. If you want to help make a contribution and invest in our organization, click on the donor button. I should tell you that all of our funding comes from either individuals, private foundations, or corporations. We do not accept any state or federal funding. The only time we did that was during COVID for obvious reasons. Everyone thought the wheels were going to blow off, right? But all of our funding comes from those sources. So everything that we're doing here is based on the goodness of those individuals and companies.
11: You know, so often you hear of food insecurity around the Thanksgiving time, around as we get to the holiday season, and yet it is an ongoing issue here in America and specifically here in New Jersey, as we've been talking about. So I'm really glad, Chip, that you and I had a chance to talk about the program today.
14: Yeah, it's the hunger's all year long. You know, people tend to think about it more during the holidays and such. You know, the programs that the food banks have, you know, trying to help bridge that throughout the course of the year. But it really is, it's something that really is a silent hidden issue, you know, and you don't recognize. Like, there could be people you bump into all day long that are part of that million. You know, you could be at the supermarket, you know, someone's ringing up your food and they're on assistance. And we've heard these stories before. You know, and so people working multiple jobs is trying to make ends meet. And so we're here to help bridge that. And again, not with just food, but healthy food. You know, it's not empty calories. It's food that's going to help kids, you know, the 1 in 5 children that are going hungry as well. So, yeah, it's unfortunately it's something that's chronic, seems to be getting worse. But, you know, in that case, we just put more in the ground and try to get more out for those folks who need it.
11: And again, if you want more information on the organization, how you can help, it's americasgrowaro.org. Chip Palix, thank you so much for your time this morning on Jersey Magazine. Continued success.
14: Jim, thanks so much and all the best. And we'll see you at the farm.
16: 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Love comics? Then head to West Orange today to the Cody Arena for the final day of the coolest summer con at the Garden State Comic Fest. 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And the Dinellen Fire Department is hosting its first street fair and craft show of the summer season today. 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Admission is free. And that's your local look for this week on the Jersey Magazine. 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

0: Welcome to In the Middle. I'm Joey Block. We have a lot to get to. Let's get right in the middle of it. The general election matchup is now set for the Senate race here in New Jersey. Senator Cory Booker is facing off against former Tabernacle Deputy Mayor Justin Murphy. Murphy shocking the political world with his upset win capturing a third of the vote. His closest opponents, State Trooper Rich Tabor and former TV news reporter Alex Sedan, coming within single digits behind him. Now Murphy faces the challenge of competing for a seat that Republicans haven't won in decades. Booker has won all three of his Senate campaigns by double digits. Joining me now is New Jersey Republican Senate candidate and former Tabernacle Deputy Mayor Justin Murphy. Justin, thanks for coming on.
1: Well, we thank you for having us, Joey, and our campaign appreciates the opportunity to speak with you.
0: You recently won the Republican nomination for Senate here in New Jersey, and as you know, people like yourself who have the bio of being a local official from a town in South Jersey that doesn't really get a lot of attention. You're not one of those like big city mayors that everybody's talking about here. You're someone who's just a regular dude in South Jersey. How did you pull off this win?
1: Good question. No, what we did, Joey, we interviewed you. You had us on in 2024 when we first ran in the Senate primary to be the nominee to run against, I guess, Andy Kim at the time was going to be the Democrat candidate. So we ran in 24, and I figured getting around the track was good. It got me some name recognition. We continued all throughout 2025 and stayed visible. We helped as many assembly candidates and local folks that we could. And we just kept in the game, and we just never stopped. We continually went out and built the relationships, talked to the voters, constructed the alliances that we needed with different counties. And then we took very confidently a conservative message that I believe will do what we have not been doing as a Republican Party in New Jersey, and that is inspiring voters to vote for us, to get involved in our party, come out, and support our tickets up and down the state and up and down the slate, as I like to say. So we stayed consistent with a high level of energy and optimism and passion, and we just kept going. And we said, we'll accept whatever the result is, but we think we have a good chance to get enough people excited about our campaign. And we were fortunate. We did. And we were able to do just that. We had a good competitive primary. There was four people running. And all good and qualified, all had a good special skill set that they could have used to their advantage in a November election. But we did the work. We got on the ground. We had the good allies. And then the people that came on board were happy to work hard for us and get the word out and help us campaign. And we had a good night.
0: The thing that's notable for a lot of people who looked at your campaign and saw your win as a bit of an upset was how you won, because you're a South Jersey guy, as I mentioned earlier. You had endorsements a little bit in Central Jersey, but you did end up winning in a decent amount of places in North Jersey, places you previously hadn't represented or served prior to this election. How'd you make those inroads there and connect with voters?
1: Well, again, what we tried to do is build. First thing we did, Joey, was build on what we did in 2024. We did have some support in 24 in the northern counties, obviously not enough to win. But I was loud conservative and proud conservative and had a recommendation from New Jersey Right to Life. And so we always had that base of the base of the party, I think, always kind of had their eyebrow up at us to keep an eye on us to make sure, we were still in the game. And we just built on what we did in 2024. I had made probably around 10 trips to Bergen County this primary. I made, I think, 4 trips to Morris County. We were in Essex County. We went to Bergen, that whole hub up there, and Somerset County a number of times. And we just put some time in. Like I said, we put some time in. We did strike up some really good relationships with some very key people who were happy to bring our message to folks that we might not be able to get to. in different parts of the state. And, you know, we had a good social media game where, again, we were in touch with the people that are what you would consider the base of the party and concerned about the country and enthusiastic about looking for a conservative candidate to back. So we just went up there and we hit the ground. Like I said, we shook the hands. We structured relationships that were beneficial to us for the primary, and everything fell into place nicely for us. So we're very fortunate. We're very privileged, humbled, and we're honored to be the nominee. And we'll take the fight to the Democrats this November and hopefully do what we haven't done since 1972 in New Jersey, and that's elect a Republican to serve in the U.S. Senate.
0: You bring up that statistic. I can't let this conversation go without mentioning that 1972, that's the last time a Republican was elected to the Senate here in New Jersey. That's also the same year Richard Nixon was reelected president, so we're really going back there. If you look at the current stats of the way the voters line up now, Democrats currently outnumber registered Republicans in the state by more than 864,000 voters. Given all these statistics, how do you plan to defy the odds?
1: Yeah, well, the sober assessment is, Joey, we're not looking at this race through rose-colored glasses. We know what the sober assessment warrants, and that is, as you just mentioned, I thought it was like 840,000. It could be high as 860,000 more registered Democrats than Republicans. We'll certainly be outspent. Cory Booker has, I think, probably the last FEC check I saw was like over $30 million in his account. I'd like to know how much of that came from outside of New Jersey and why. So how do you pull this off? Well, there is some good news for us. As I know we spoke before, there are the most registered Republicans in New Jersey right now in the history of our republic. We have about 1.6 million. There's also a very large 2.3 to 2.5 million block of voters who are unaffiliated. They're not really happy with anybody. And we do know that midterm elections are going to be, if historical analog can serve us well, about a third of the vote comes out. So we're looking at substantially more people sitting home this November than voting, which is horrendous. It's not what I want. I think we have dangerously high levels of apathy in the state and in the country. But when you have a situation, Jared, where you know your turnout rate is going to be somewhere between 33 and 41%, you have an unbelievably large reservoir of untapped voters that even if a small number of them step into the race, they can throw it either way. They can move the needle either way and substantially. So the voters are there for it, despite being out-registered, if you will. The voters are out there for us to get. Now, the question for the GOP is, well, how do you get them? Okay, there's a couple things. Number one, ideas and platform, that confidence, that optimistic, that the vision for tomorrow that resonates with people, conveying it optimistically and energetically and passionately and winning people over. Then mechanically and electioneering, you got to get to the neighborhoods, you got to shake hands, you got to knock on doors. We got 21 counties, and I know they'll all be invigorated to get the vote out. And, we have an uphill climb. There's no question, but, we can pull this off. We can do it. And that's how you would do it. You would start with the platform and ideas, be on offense. Don't let your opponents define you. And I will certainly not do that. And we will be working diligently to get our grassroots out. We had a good grassroots with Jack Cittarelli. Unfortunately, he didn't win. He was unsuccessful. But, he added 100,000 votes from his 21 run to his 2025 run. So there are good things happening for the GOP here. We added 100,000 votes from the last governor's race. Donald Trump came here one time in 2024. He took over 1.9 million registered, or he took over 1.9 million votes. That's the most a Republican presidential candidate has ever taken. So if we can get those Trump presidential voters and make them midterm Republican voters, that's going to bridge a huge gap and would make the race very interesting. So again, the voters are there. It's mechanical at some point where it's just going to be coming down to electioneering. Can you get your people out? And if we have a really high, strong turnout with a passionate Republicans, that lowers the number of the U's that we need and then the disaffected Democrats. And, we can do something here. It's not easy. There's no one saying that it is. I caution people all the time. Be cautiously optimistic. Know that there's an opportunity, but we have to work extremely hard for it. ask God for guidance and need a little bit of luck, and maybe we can pull this off.
0: Now, you brought up earlier Senator Booker's fundraising. He has a massive war chest that he's sitting on. How do you compete against that there? How do you bring in dollars to your race where maybe you're not going to get exactly close to what he has, but enough to where you can compete in New Jersey, which, by the way, it's an expensive media market with New York on the northern side and Philadelphia on the southern side to get your message out there. What's the plan there?
1: Well, Joey, again, the sober assessment is, and I tell people this when I campaign, we will not out-fundraise Cory Booker. We're not going to. They have more registered voters than us. We know that. But we're not going to be outworked. Our work ethic will save our day. We will not be outworked. We will raise enough money to do what we have to do, which is to reach voters in all 21 counties, get our base out with the county organizations that are pretty enthusiastic about what we're going to do this November. And then, you know, we'll get into the undeclareds and the unaffiliated voters and hope that they're engaged enough to want to come out. We hope that there's some interest there. But I think with the platform and the vision, we can clearly show that there is a distinction between the parties. People say, oh, there's no difference between the parties. There's a uniparty. And we're going to clearly show that that is not the case. You know, we're for a secure border. They're for an open border. We're for private sector job growth. They're not. You know, we did much. I mean, if you want to go back to the days where you had declining wages, an open border, 9% inflation, 8% interest rates, and nothing but impeaching Donald Trump and hating Donald Trump, I mean, I don't think that's a good selling point for Democrats. So they're stuck. I think the party as a whole has become morally and intellectually bankrupt. They do not have a vision to offer people, and we do. And as long as we do it unobstructed and make sure that the people of this state know the Republican Party is the best friend of the small business owner, parents, and the middle class, we could get another surprise here in this November, Joe. We're going to hope for that.
0: I know you say you can't compete with Booker's fundraising because it's off the charts, but in terms of getting money in this race in general, how do you plan to do that? You're going to try and reach out to some of the donors that have traditionally backed Republicans here. You're going to try and reach out to people out of the state. What's your plan there?
1: Well, we are definitely going to look at donors to the Republican Party for sure. I mean, I'm the nominee, and we've got good congressional candidates running for the House, and we have our local people. So we will absolutely be looking at the conventional channels to raise money. We will also be very aggressive grassroots ground up. In fact, I'm just getting some changes to my website to add some e-donate features, and then we'll be getting busy with that soon, we hope. Money has been coming in since the primary, which is good to see. I think a sign of some enthusiasm. So, you know, you don't leave any stone unturned. We will have small fundraisers, but we're going to be doing so many of them throughout the state that will make a difference. Where we will go to the bigger donors and let the RNC and the NRSC know that, you know, we can make a run for this seat. Corey's not invincible, and we, like I said, we don't have to out fundraise him. There's no need to do that. We just need to come up with a plan, which we have, to make sure that our message gets out, and that's the key: get our message out. And of course, you can use social media today, if you're savvy with it, and very efficiently and effectively, which we will do. We've been doing now. I'll give you an example. I had I have two posts, I think, on my Facebook page that I just kind of put up there, shooting from the hip, and they each have, I think each now are over 10,000 views each. And so people are taking a look at us. And so we are growing. We're growing by the day. Our social media footprint is growing by the hour. I've been extremely busy since the primary, and of course that will only increase from between now and November. Coming on shows like yours, you know, people allowing us to speak and letting the public hear us. It's a ground game, you know. You got to go out and just grind it out. We'll raise money wherever and however we can.
0: The last time we spoke, you said you would be open to an endorsement from President Trump if you get the nomination. Now that you've secured the GOP nomination for Senate here in New Jersey, do you plan to seek Trump's endorsement?
1: We will seek it, absolutely, and that's in the works now. We have got a couple more steps to take to make sure we can get the right presentation to the White House. And we're looking forward to some good news there before the campaign's over, sure.
0: Now, looking at the upper chamber of Congress more broadly here, leadership has often come under criticism in recent years, and that includes within your party, where the current leader for your party in the Senate is John Thune. From time to time, he has disagreed with Trump on some

0: to look at right now is, and I believe that this would happen, the SAVE Act looks like it's going to be resurrected and possibly get passed, which I thought that it would. Now, we'd like to see that and make sure that our leadership is in sync and with what the base of the party wants and what the president's agenda is calling for. I will absolutely look at that Senator Thune as a leader, but, you know, I'm also going to diligently question what are his legislative priorities and if they align with mine. You know, I'm not going to tell you right now one way or the other that I would never vote for him or I'll vote for him. I don't, you know, as long as the president's agenda is being put forward and it's not obstructed and things are moving the way they should, we keep our border secure. Or, you know, hopefully, I would like to tell you one thing I would like to see is I would like to see an elevated discussion on a new system of taxation. Of course, we want to lower taxes on everyone, and that's fine. That's what one big, beautiful bill did. But we want to ensure that we're taking this debate about an entirely new system of taxation. So I want to make sure that the vision is there and that the legislative priorities align with me and what I've campaigned on and what I want for the country. And as long as that's the case, I don't see a problem. But if there's a deviation from that, then yes, we have to start looking at alternatives and see if anybody can mount a successful challenge to make sure that the president's agenda and my legislative priorities can move forward.
1: So you're not committing either way to Thune at this point. You're keeping an open mind and seeing how things play out?
0: Absolutely. Yes, sir.
1: Now, before we go here, I want to get into voting in the Garden State. The NJGOP's Election Integrity Task Force claims it has found hundreds of non-citizens listed on the state's voter rolls. The task force is pinning the blame on the DMV, saying the agency allows them to be registered because of insufficient safeguards. State Democratic officials are accusing the NJGOP of fear-mongering, saying claims about widespread voter fraud are unfounded. As a candidate currently running for office here in New Jersey, how do you feel about the current status of the state's election system?
0: Well, Joey, I will tell you that I take election integrity and voting extremely serious. Okay, it is a cherished, God-given right for self-determination. Most of the 8 billion people that live in this world don't have the cherished rights that we have under our First Amendment. Recognize the number of young people that have died overseas in wars so that we have our freedoms, our political freedoms that we all enjoy. So I take this very serious. And when I learn, as we all did, that there are, which we all knew, that there are breakdowns in our system where illegal aliens can vote, people are voting, you know, from how many Act Blue people can they register from the same address. Our contaminated rolls are a huge problem. Okay, so we want clean voter rolls, and until we have clean voter rolls, we will be susceptible to fraud, and that's unacceptable to me. As far as what we just recently found, absolutely. I mean, I have every reason to believe it's true. I mean, you can't tell me that when you have New Jersey giving driver's licenses to illegal aliens, and then we have the motor voter bill from the early 90s that they can register to vote when they get a driver's license. You can't tell me that somewhere, somehow, you're not going to have illegal aliens on your election rolls. I mean, it's insanity to think different in any fashion. So that is, I certainly know that there are issues that need to be fixed. And I believe the RNC has brought a lawsuit against New Jersey for access to the voter rolls. You know, this is a pretty simple fix. Okay, that we're going to hopefully get the SAVE Act passed. States are required to make sure that their voter rolls are actually clean and have integrity. That's a federal law passed by Democrats in the early 90s, signed into law by President Bill Clinton, Democrat, in the early 90s. And so it's almost part of the social contract. There is nothing wrong with asking people to prove that they are an American citizen when they register to vote and then show photo ID when they vote. It would go a long way to ensuring that, you know, only American citizens should be voting in American elections. So it all starts with voter rolls. And we do need some transparency there in New Jersey. I think we need some sunlight, always the best disinfectant to make sure that our voter rolls are clean. And right now, I just have a suspicion that they're not. You know, we just found, I mean, this task force found hundreds

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10: 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Parlay Platter.
13: Yes, the platter. We each have one selection for you. We pool it together for a greater payout. How about last week? Plus 823. He had Rich Ornberger with the key leg. He had Schwarber, my guy, Kyle Schwarber, hitting a home run at plus 200. He hit three home runs in that game last Saturday. So a little better than 8-1 payout last week with the parlay platter. The ever-popular soccer, baseball, WNBA three-leg parlay right there comes through. So try to run it back. Jared, we start with you with something you like.
14: Don't say we never do anything for you guys. Are you kidding me? Good luck finding that on any other show where you get three legs like that. It was a first quarter with WNBA.
13: Dude, I know.
14: We were in the weeds last week. All right, let's go Yankees-Red Sox. Early game today. I think it's the

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10: Prop it up.
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15: Okay, prop bets galore. Jared, we start with you. What's something you like?
11: All right, let's go to this Mets-Phillies game. We're going to go under 13.5 outs for Christian Scott, minus $1.05 at BetMGM. So Scott hasn't pitched since early June, coming back from an injury. I think it was

0: didn't throw a rehab appearance, just basically kind of, you know, brawled it, you know, through bullpens. So I don't think his pitch count's going to be very high tonight. He's facing the Phillies. Obviously, this Phillies lineup is very good. They're very patient. They haven't faced Scott in his career. He's a youngster. So I think they're going to wait him out and see what his stuff is today. I would say about 70 pitches, probably the max, considering he hasn't had a start in 3 weeks. So I don't think he's going to get through the fifth. Under 13 and a half outs for Christian Scott.
1: All right, actually, I'm going to the same game. I'm picking a hitter on the Mets side, Juan Soto, seeing the ball very well right now, 50% hard hit ball rate, has an OPS of 950, tied for second among qualified hitters in Major League Baseball right now, and a pretty soft matchup for him here. One loud swing could do it for him in this category, and that's 3+ hits, ribbies, or runs. So I like Juan Soto today against the Phillies. Again, he doesn't need a huge game to beat the number. He just needs one swing, and that could do it for you. So, 3 runs on the her stat for Juan Soto.
2: Okay, very nice. I'm going to look at this Pirates-Reds game over here. You've got the Pirates at home. They're taking on the Reds, and the Pirates strike out a lot. That's not good because Chase Burns is on the mound. So over 6.5 Ks, probably a good look. It's juiced pretty heavily. We're at like minus 165-ish territory. What I would do, here's my official play for it. I'm going to look at the same game. You know who strikes out a lot? The Reds. So the Pirates and the Reds both strike out a ton. The Reds are 27th. In strikeouts, the Pirates are 28. There are only 2 teams that strike out more than the Reds and the Pirates. So I expect a lot of K's today. I'm going to go with Jared Jones. He's the Pirates pitcher today. I'm going to go over 5.5. Better juice, it's minus 105. We'll go with Jared Jones. All right, coming up next, is our nightmare over or picking up steam? We are the world's game at BetMGM is here. 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
8: I guess we should draft him. 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
14: 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Top of the hour, Up on Game, LeVar Arrington, DJ Hushmanzada, Plaxico Burress. They have got you covered in less than 8 American minutes. Keep it locked right here on Fox Sports Radio. All right, we got some picks to make. Let's do it.
9: Rapid fire.
14: All right, Jared, we start with you. What do you like?
19: All right, I'll give you the Nerfy again. Yankees, Red Sox, gave you that in parlay platter. I think that's the early game. I do think we get a scoreless first. Garrett Cole has been great. Jake Bennett, young lefty for the Red Sox, looking strong as well. Alan Rangel, Phillies starter, under 14 and a half.

0: half outs, minus $1.25 at BetMGM. First career start, and the Mets are desperate. They just fired their manager yesterday. It's a laughing stock there in Citi Field. Hopefully, you get some pushback from the Mets offense today. And Jack Perkins, Athletics pitcher, under 15 and a half outs, facing the Angels for the second straight start. He's a reliever. He's never gone further than five innings. So, there's your picks for today.
1: I got three Major League Baseball picks. Minus one on the Dodgers against the Padres. I'm trusting Yamamoto here. That Padres lineup has not been hitting. Look at their stats. It's been dreadful this season so far. Dodgers are good. Give me the Giants on the money line against the Braves at home. Logan Webb on the mound. I like the Giants there. Cardinals money line. Your team, Brian, against the Marlins.
0: Yeah.
1: Basically, starting pitching mismatch. I can live with it, though. Cardinals at home. Give me the Cards on the money line.
2: Okay. I will go with a couple of baseball picks. Give me Ryan Gusto of the Marlins. Do not have the gusto today. Give me under 3.5 Ks against my Cardinals. So kind of a tag team effort, right, Rich? You got the Cards. Be good for your bet if gusto doesn't have a lot of strikeouts. It'll be good for my bet. So let's go with that. Let's go with Jack Perkins. That's Jared's guy. I'm going to go over 2.5 earned runs. That's plus money. Give me Sparks Fever over 43.5 in the first quarter. 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

0: is a big thank you to to obviously Chris bringing things together and Bo bringing things together, our board tech executive, and Chris, our show executive. 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
9: NBC News Radio, I'm Lisa Carton. Iran says it struck U.S.-linked targets in the Middle East in response to American attacks against Iranian military sites on Friday. President Trump had accused Iran of violating the ceasefire agreement with a drone attack on a commercial ship in the Strait of Hormuz. U.S. Central Command said it hit Iran's missile and drone storage locations along with coastal radar sites on Friday. Iran's foreign ministry did not provide any specifics on its latest claims, and there was no immediate response from the White House. Search and rescue teams from the U.S. and other nations are on the ground in Venezuela as the earthquake death toll nears 1,000. Tens of thousands are still missing after two powerful earthquakes struck near the capital of Caracas Wednesday night. Catherine Ellis reports survivors are still stunned by the tragedy.
10: People are just in complete shock, just complete shock, and they don't know what's going to come next. Like, you know, this is a country that was starting to have a little bit of hope. They thought the economy is going to improve. things are going to get better. There was going to be elections. They really, really held that hope.
9: Government officials estimate that over 3,300 people were injured by the quakes, which were the most powerful to hit Venezuela in over a century. Utah is under a fire emergency across the state. Lisa Taylor has more.
11: The National Weather Service on Friday issued Utah's first ever red flag warning and called it a particularly dangerous situation. Governor Spencer Cox has responded by declaring an emergency and banning fireworks statewide until after the 4th of July. Wind gusts of up to 50 miles per hour are currently fueling 9 wildfires across Utah that have destroyed over 140,000 acres.
9: The largest, called the Cottonwood Fire, has burned over 70,000 acres and is still uncontained with no end in sight. Governor Cox has called it the most destructive fire in the state's history. 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
12: Here's the updated forecast for your Saturday. Look for a mostly cloudy day, a few breaks in the overcast and sunny times. Temperatures for the day, though, range in the 70s to near 80. We have the possibility of some showers today, especially in the afternoon and the evening. Probability increasing to about 60% by later today, and probability tonight dropping down to 30%. Maybe an evening shower, but then overnight some clearing. Severely clouds and a little bit of fog in the morning hours on Sunday, then clouds and sunshine, 80 to 85. Monday, mostly sunny, 86. I'm meteorologist Steve Pelletieri for Fox Sports News.
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8: NBC News Radio, I'm Lisa Carton. Iran says its drug targets linked to the U.S. and its allies in the Gulf following American attacks against Iranian military sites on Friday. President Trump had accused Iran of violating the ceasefire agreement with a drone attack on a commercial ship in the Strait of Hormuz. U.S. Central Command said it hit Iran's missile and drone storage locations along with coastal radar sites on Friday. Iran's foreign ministry didn't provide any specifics on its latest claims. No immediate response from the White House. The TSA expects to screen about 19 million air travelers across the 4th of July period. Wendy Swanson has more.
9: A TSA senior official says security checkpoints are fully staffed and prepared to welcome travelers and handle the large passenger volumes during the June 30th through July 6th period. The highest traffic is expected on July 2nd, with an expected 3 million people traveling through airports that day. The agency recommends travelers arrive early and check with their airline before their departure.
8: A new demand letter in the Nancy Guthrie case claims to have video of the 84-year-old missing mother and one of the alleged kidnappers. TMZ says the sender uses the same email and Bitcoin addresses as a previous contact who emailed weeks after Guthrie's disappearance in Tucson, Arizona. More from NBC's Liz Kreutz.
10: New details coming out regarding the ongoing investigation into Nancy Guthrie's disappearance. According to three people familiar with the matter, the second of two notes sent to media outlets from an alleged kidnapper following the 84-year-old's disappearance indicated that Nancy had died.
8: TMZ says the letter references a phone being kept in a secure location with photos, names, and a video of the alleged main guy with Nancy Guthrie. The sender demands Bitcoin payment in exchange for the password to access the video. 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
11: Here's the updated forecast for your Saturday. Look for a mostly cloudy day, a few breaks in the overcast and sunny times. Temperatures for the day, though, range in the 70s to near 80. We have the possibility of some showers today, especially in the afternoon and the evening. Probability increasing to about 60% by later today, and probability tonight dropping down to 30%. Maybe an evening shower, but then overnight some clearing. Similarly, clouds and a little bit of fog in the morning hours on Sunday, then clouds and sunshine, 80 to 85. Monday, mostly sunny. 86. I'm meteorologist Steve Pelletieri for Fox Sports.
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14: Major League Baseball right now. The Boston Red Sox with a 4-1 advantage over the New York Yankees at the top of the seventh inning at Fenway Park. The Red Sox, Masataka Yoshida with a home run off of Garrett Cole in the bottom of the first inning to start things off. The Red Sox, Anthony Seigler, then hit his first career home run in the bottom of the second inning. Wilson Contreras added a two-run double in the bottom of the third. The Tigers up 6-4 over the Astros in the top of the seventh, thanks to a grand slam by Detroit's Kerry Carpenter, his 12th home run of the season. I'm Isaac Lohengrin.
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0: Nothing says English soccer like a celebration at the American Dream Mall in New Jersey. Back to you.
1: You're telling me, man. Boy, way to represent. That's like worse than the guy who went to Taco Bell or the other guy who got Big Gulps. It was like, man, the U.S. is the greatest. Man, America's awesome. Why is everyone complaining so much?
0: I mean, they do have blood pudding and kidney pie, so maybe Taco Bell is an upgrade, you know?
1: I would say this. You mentioned the Red Sox. They just won that game. How about Aroldis Chapman still pitching? Still pitching and still closing games. That guy's going to get traded at the deadline. He's going to be a top target at the deadline. Aroldis Chapman.
0: Just like the Swallows returning to Capistrano.
1: I was just going to say that. By the way, I didn't mean to dismiss your efforts in putting in the Ghana video. I'm just surprised that you were able to multitask because I sent you down a Mirko Krokop rabbit hole earlier.
0: Oh, yeah. My gosh. How about that? Can you describe for the audience the video that I sent you?
1: So he fights Bob Sapp. I think Bob Sapp's like 6'8", or he's like a monster.
0: He's a vending machine with a head. He's one of the toughest, huge, most intimidating people I've ever seen, yes.
1: And just jacked. And Mirko Krokop just tore him apart. Just picked him apart. I mean, crushed his face, just went to the... I mean, he was a destroyer. And so whenever I think of the Croatian soccer team, I think of Mirko Krokop. So I kind of root for them.
0: And Bob Sapp, like I said, picture the biggest, toughest guy you've ever seen in your life. And he's smaller than Bob Sapp. Your guy, Krokop, punched him or whatever so hard in the face that Bob Sapp made this high-pitched noise that I've never heard any human. It was like, eek, eek, eek.
1: Sounded like a ski. Crushed his orbital.
0: Yeah.
1: Yeah, he crushed his orbital. By the way, so I root for the Italian soccer team because one of my dear friends, his dad was from Italy, and so they love Italian soccer.
0: Yeah.
1: So one of the great enjoyments I got in my life, because they would never let anybody over to watch the Italian games because they would watch it on Italian TV. And not long before his dad passed, I got to go over and watch an Italian game on the Italian channel with them, which is like,
0: that's
1: it's like being knighted. It's like being knighted, and it was one of the great honors of my life, and I sincerely say that. So I love rooting for Italy. So the World Cup is tough because they haven't been in the last three. It's a problem.
0: Yeah.
1: But also, I watched them in the Euro Cup. I want to say it was 2012.
0: Okay.
1: I think I have the year correct. And I watched them beat England on penalty kicks in an English pub. And we were the only people cheering for Italy. If there's one fan base who knows heartbreak and losing in the World Cup, it's England. Mm-hmm. And I'm just telling you, if you want to see the modern day equivalent to what the Cubs were like before they won a World Series, or what the Knicks were like, or it's the English soccer fans.
0: Yeah.
1: So they're getting all their celebrations in now because they know ultimately they're going to melt down when this thing comes down to it. That's
0: 60 years and counting, Jonas. 60 years and counting.
1: Long ass time. Thank you, Isaac. It is Jonas Knox here on Fox Sports Radio. We are going to close up shop with the scraps coming up here in about 10 minutes from now here on FSR. So I think that at a certain point, people need to pick their poison. And I say that because Rob Pitre of WIVB in Buffalo, he was talking with Bills fans. They just opened the new stadium, and the new stadium's beautiful. Now, personally, I'm more of a Rich Stadium guy. I never got to see a Bills game at Rich Stadium, which bums me out because you grow up and you're watching all the great games there. And so I had a buddy who was a diehard Bills fan who actually took his son to the Bills-Bengals game. He had never been to the stadium. He wanted to go there before they tore it down. So he ended up taking him to Bills-Bengals last year, which ended up being a classic. And the Bills won that game. I think they went to Anchor Bar afterwards. So it was super cool they got to go experience it. And so the new stadium opens up. And so WIVB is talking with Bills fans in Buffalo about, you know, hey, what do you think of the new stadium? And they're all just tearing apart the ticket prices, because I guess the cheapest ticket for the first regular season game, which I think is against the Lions, is like $600, like $643 or something for, you know, a nosebleed seat at the new stadium. And so they're talking, man, I can't, you know, family of four, family of five, can't afford to do this, can't afford... And I just think at a certain point, if you're a sports fan, you can only pick one to bitch about if you still want to partake. And I'm not, you know, condemning anybody for complaining about this stuff, because I'm with you. But I've just sort of come to terms on the fact that everything is more expensive now. And if you love sports and you want to watch your favorite team, it's going to cost you. I'm not crazy about having to spend the amount of money you have to spend in order to follow every game, every event, every everything. I'm with you. I don't like the fact you got to have 35 remotes to find out which game is streaming on what. I'm with you. But I would rather do that from the comfort of my home than go pay $600 for one ticket, not including parking, concessions, and the other people you're with, to go watch a game and sit in some seats in a brand new stadium. I'm not into it. Somebody asked me recently, hey, you going to go see any soccer games at SoFi Stadium? Oh, no, I will not. Why not? Because I'd rather sit at home and watch with my family than go sit in some gazebo I paid $1,500 for and then go deal with the traffic outside the stadium. I'm good here. If you're one of these teams that's opening up these brand new stadiums and these brand new... You're charging astronomical prices so you can make back whatever it costs you to build the stadium. I understand where you're coming from, but I think you should also understand where we're coming from. And it's not from home to go see your game. We're not doing it. I'm not doing it. I'd rather pick my poison. If I got to choose, man, I'm staying home. Sorry. I'm sorry. The TV product is too good now for me to want to go drive and sit around a bunch of drunks or people I don't know and watch a game and pay those kind of prices. And so when you see the people that WIVB in Buffalo spoke to talking about, man, like I'm not going to ever see a game here. Like the prices are ridiculous. I'm not going to see a game. That's a real thing. And that's all right. But at the same time, you got to understand, you got to pay somewhere. And for me personally, I'd rather pay to watch these games at home. I know it's going to cost me some money, a lot more than it used to, but it's better than paying those prices to go sit in a stadium, not including parking, concessions, and everybody else you came with. Not into it. At the Jonas Knox on X, at Jonas Knox Show on Instagram. And we will take you all the way up until the end of this hour. And we will do so by closing up shop with another edition of The Scraps, and it's yours right here on FSR.
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6: 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So for the Somerset Patriots entering today, no new roster moves as we take a look at our transaction report that is brought to you by RWJ Barnabas Health. Patriots' most recent move sent infielder Owen Cobb up to AAA Scranton Wilkes-Barre. And good news for Cobb, that was the day after his 25th birthday. He did not play on Thursday, but last night made his way into the lineup and went 1-for-4. His first AAA hit, including a run scored in what was an 8-3 win for Scranton over Indianapolis. Taking his spot on Somerset's roster, infielder Santiago Gomez was transferred to Somerset from Hudson Valley, has not appeared yet in a game for the Patriots since returning to the team. And as of right now, Kevin Verde slated to play shortstop here for game number one. On the New Hampshire side of things, couple roster moves. One came out prior to the start of yesterday's scheduled game. Right-handed reliever Jason Urbaez was released from his minor league contract, and outfielder Jace Borfin was moved from the 7-day injured list to the 10-day injured list, or rather the 60-day injured list, putting his season in doubt. And then just moments ago from New Hampshire, infielder Raimundo De Los Santos was transferred from New Hampshire to Single-A Dunedin. He was kind of filling up a roster spot while they wait for the rest of their infield to get healthy, including Arjun Namala, who is the number one ranked position player prospect in the organization for the Toronto Blue Jays. Earlier today, it was announced that he has begun a minor league rehab assignment yesterday with the FCL Blue Jays. So we'll see if Namala is able to make it healthy by the start of the next series between these two teams, which is coming out of the All-Star break, July 21st through the 26th. They don't have to worry about him today, though. Namala is down in the Complex League, and the New Hampshire Fisher Cats, with a win in either game of today's doubleheader, can ensure at least a series split versus Somerset, which is what these two teams did the last time that they faced each other, the final week of May in Bridgewater. Our injury report, once again brought to you by RWJ Barnabas Health, the official health care provider of the Somerset Patriots. For more information, visit rwjbh.org. Looks like a solid crowd filing in on this Saturday night. Was originally supposed to be a 6:03 game tonight and a 6:03 game last night. Game got postponed, so the Patriots make it into their third doubleheader of the season. First one since the end of April. They also had one on the road in Binghamton, their first road series of the season. And then they had that seven-game series created by a doubleheader versus Portland in the final week of April. So the Patriots are 1-3 in doubleheaders. They split that one versus Portland at the end of April. That was the day that George Lombard Jr. got promoted to AAA right after the doubleheader, or right before it, rather. And then Somerset, in the first week of the season, lost both ends of the doubleheader to Binghamton. So we'll see if they can right their fortune today with first-year manager James Cooper sending out this lineup presented by TD Bank, where it all starts with a more human way to bank. So this is the exact same lineup that he was planning to use in last night's game, where it has right fielder Jackson

0: Castillo batting leadoff, coming off of his sixth home run of the season. Batting second will be the center fielder, Jace Avina, Yankees' number 19 prospect. Batting third, designated to hit, is DJ Gladney. Batting fourth, the first baseman is Nick Torres. He is the Pritchard Industries cleanup batter of the game. Pritchard Industries, we don't cut corners, we clean them. Batting fifth, third baseman Kobe Morales. Batting sixth is the catcher, Thomas Frick. Batting seventh, getting a start in left field, is Josh Moylan. Mentioned before, the shortstop today is going to be Kevin Verde. He is batting eighth. Connor McGinnis is batting ninth, rounding out the order by starting at second base. And that will once again be with Yankees' number eight prospect, the right-hander Chase Hampton from Kilgore, Texas, on the mound, making his third start off the injured list and continuing to build himself back up after undergoing Tommy John surgery over a year ago. Then we move to the New Hampshire Fisher Cats lineup in game one of this doubleheader today. It is also the same lineup that they were planning to put out last night. They are managed by first-year man at the helm, John Tamargo Jr. He is exchanging lineup cards right now with James Cooper. His lineup leads off with the Blue Jays' number 10 prospect, Victor Arias, who is DHing today. Batting second, starting at catcher in game one, is Aaron Parker. First baseman Jorge Burgos is batting third, with right fielder Eddie Micheletti Jr. batting fourth. Left fielder Carter Cunningham bats fifth. The center fielder is Hedbert Perez batting sixth. Third baseman Dub Gleed hits seventh. The second baseman is Cutter Coffey. He's the number 23 Blue Jays prospect, and he's batting eighth. Rounding out the order in ninth is the shortstop Cade Doty. And once again, that'll be with Austin Cates on the mound. Cates making what will be his second start versus Somerset, and it'll be his ninth total double-A start this year after he began the season pretty dominant in high-A Vancouver, pitched to a 3.38 ERA, and in Vancouver pitched very well to the tune of that 3.38 ERA in five starts, and he struck out 24 batters compared to 11 walks. Since coming to double-A, he's been just as good over eight starts, 1-2 with a 4.48 ERA. But one of his best starts at the level came against Somerset, May 28th in Bridgewater. He was the winning pitcher in a 14-2 win, where he went six innings, gave up one earned run on four hits, a walk, and struck out eight batters, which were his most at any point in a double-A game in his first eight double-A starts. So that's today's starting lineups presented by TD Bank. Patriots and Fisher Cats have had a very competitive season series. Mentioned that they split the series back in Somerset late May. Patriots had to win the final two games of that series to ensure the split. We looked at the Eastern League out-of-town scores before, but as we didn't play yesterday, we didn't have a chance to really go through some of the Yankees minor league out-of-town scores that took place yesterday. And I mentioned earlier when we were talking about Owen Cobb, the fact that Scranton Wilkes-Barre came away with an 8-3 win over the Indianapolis Indians, which are the Pirates affiliate. That was a game where Marco Luciano was leading off for the Rail Riders and went 2-for-4, including a double, a walk, and a run scored. Also a two-hit game for four other members of the Rail Riders: Ornelas Martinez, Jonathan Ornelas, Peyton Henry, and Duke Ellis. That was in a game where Elmer Rodriguez started with four innings and gave up only one unearned run with four strikeouts, and former Patriot Zach Messenger earned the win. High A Hudson Valley with a decided 13-3 win over a 52-win Bowling Green squad. That was a game where Wilson Rodriguez homered for a third straight day. And in single-A Tampa, 6-2 win for the Tarpons over the Dunedin Blue Jays, where Henry Orlane pitched seven one-hit innings and struck out 12 batters. Coming up next, we've got first pitch between Somerset and New Hampshire right here on Fox Sports Radio New Jersey.
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0: Ready to play two between the Somerset Patriots and the New Hampshire Fisher Cats here on this Saturday evening in Manchester, New Hampshire. It's Delta Dental Stadium. Somerset Patriots, the Yankees double A affiliate, and the New Hampshire Fisher Cats, the Blue Jays double A affiliate, here on this Saturday night. Patriots will have Chase Hampton on the mound, but right now getting the ball is right-hander Austin Cates. Cates is going to be making his ninth double-A start, 14th total appearance this year between two levels of the Blue Jays minor league system. And again, pitched well against Somerset the last time that he faced the Patriots. That was in late May when he went six innings of one-run ball and struck out a double-A best eight batters in that game. So Cates overall this year, 1-2, eight starts at the level with a 4.58 ERA. Wearing a home white jersey, Fisher Cats in blue outlined in red across the chest in scriptive font, with blue piping down the middle of the jersey and white pants, blue caps that have the Fisher Cats head logo that is in red and navy blue on the front. Patriots with the gray pants today, but alternate blue jersey tops that read Patriots in gray across the chest. Yankee logo on the right sleeve, the Somerset head logo on the left sleeve. And Patriots wearing their blue caps with gray brims and the Somerset red S on the front of it when they take the field. Patriots entering this game 1-2 in the second half, 38-34 overall. Fisher Cats are 2-1, 36-34 overall in the 2026 season. So without further ado, Jackson Castillo set to dig in for the Somerset Patriots. Left-handed batter facing the right-handed starter, Cates, here in game number 4 of 6. This will be a 7-inning game, as a reminder, with the Patriots facing the Fisher Cats today, twice, and once tomorrow to round out this series. So here is Castillo, who had the only run of offense for Somerset in Thursday's 2-1 loss. It was his sixth home run of the year to go along with 30 RBIs. First pitch on the way to him, and Castillo takes at the knees. A fastball lands for a strike and gets us underway at 5.05 p.m. for game number 1 of 2 today. And the 0-1 slapped in the air down the left field line, curling away from Cunningham. He runs it down, roaming towards the foul line. In deep left field for out number one. Carter Cunningham, the starting left fielder. Hedbert Perez is the center fielder. Eddie Micheletti Jr. is in right. On the infield, left to right, got Dub Gleed, Kay Doty, Cutter Coffey, and Jorge Burgos, with Aaron Parker doing the catching. First pitch to Jay Savina. He pops it up behind home plate and out of play. Jace batting 282. That's good for seventh in the Eastern League. 15 homers lead all active batters on the team. And he has 39 runs driven in for Somerset. The 0-1. It's a fastball that missed high from Cates. Ball and a strike. Three-pitch mix for Cates. Fastball slider, the 1-1. Navina clocks it in the air towards deep left center field, sending back Perez into the gap. He has it measured in front of the warning track for out number two. Cates also has a pitch that he calls a splange, somewhere between a splitter and a changeup. But he's made quick work of the first two Patriots as DJ Gladney digs in. Two out, bases empty, just underway with no score in the top of the first inning. First pitch to DJ. His fastball swung on and missed, nothing in one. Gladney batting 268, 46 RBIs, fifth in the league. As Cates delivers, Gladney takes the slider, just got the outside corner. DJ 13 homers. And the 0-2. Gladney checked his swing, slider in the dirt, and he went for strike three. That was the splitter, and he gets Gladney swinging for his first strikeout of the night. Eight pitch first inning. That is 1-2-3 for Austin Cates. We'll go to the home first. Somerset and New Hampshire tied at zero on Fox Sports New Jersey.
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0: On to the home first inning. Somerset Patriots tied scoreless with the New Hampshire Fisher Cats. Game one of two today, so it's a seven-inning game one of today's doubleheader. Chase Hampton takes the ball, Yankees number eight prospect, in his third start off the injured list since a minor league rehab assignment that lasted six games. He'll face Victor Arias, the lefty batting DH, to lead off. First pitch on the way, and Arias swings and misses through the fastball up and out of the zone, nothing and one. So for Hampton, mixed results in two starts off the injured list. He really just had one bad inning in Portland. He's back into the windup, and he deals the 0-1. Arias takes the fastball upstairs, ball and a strike. Arias, the Blue Jays' number 10 prospect, is batting 250 with 20 RBIs and six homers, one of those this week. As Hampton dials up the 1-1, and Arias takes it low and in. Went to the cutter there from Chase Hampton, who came off a very encouraging start his last time out. He went five innings for the first time in a game since 2023. He pours in the 2-1, and Arias cuts and misses through the fastball. That was a foul tip that caught a piece of it. Emmanuel Perez is the home plate umpire for game one today. Trey Ward is at first base, and Chad Westlake is the third base umpire and crew chief. Two-strike count for Hampton, and he dances home with the pitch. It's taken low with the curveball that time. Hampton, last time out, went five innings, gave up five runs on five hits, but all five runs and four of the hits were all in one inning. Besides that, four scoreless. To full count, he deals to Arias, and it's low and in. Went back to the curveball, but missed low and in. So Arias walks on a full count to start the bottom of the first inning. No score between the Patriots and the Fisher Cats. Thomas Frick doing the catching for Chase Hampton, as he has in all three starts off the IL. And that'll bring Aaron Parker to the plate. Starting catcher for the Fisher Cats, who has 7 homers this year, 254 average, and 18 runs batted in. Hampton's first pitch on the way. And Parker takes the curveball, dropped over for a strike, nothing in one. It has been a long, winding journey for Hampton, who's now in his 3rd minor league season. Missed all of last year, so those 3 seasons do not include 2025. He deals the 0-1. Parker fouls it straight back off the screen. Patriots defense, by the way, on the infield has Kobe Morales at 3rd, Kevin Verde at short, Connor McGinnis at 2nd, Nick Torres at 1st. In the outfield left to right, Josh Moylan, Jay Savina, Jackson Castillo. Hampton nods, ahead in the count, throws to first base and throws it away. It's off the sidewall, deflecting to the right fielder Jackson Castillo as Arias takes off for 2nd. It's McGinnis, the 2nd baseman, who goes to pick it up as Hampton commits his 1st error of the season. Arias enters today only 2 stolen bases in 5 tries for a guy that does have good speed. So now a man in scoring position with nobody out in the scoreless tie. Hampton about to throw his 9th pitch of the 1st inning. He delivers it, and Parker lines it in the air towards shallow left. Coming on is Josh Moylan, but it drops in front of him for a base hit. First hit of the day for the Fisher Cats belongs to Parker. Arias advances to 3rd after the pickoff throwing error. And there's runners on the corners with nobody out for Jorge Burgos. Burgos, the lefty, batting .279 this year, signed with the Blue Jays as a minor league free agent this past December after 6 seasons with the Cleveland Guardians organization. Had a strong start with the Fisher Cats, an .808 OPS that includes 3 homers and 19 RBIs. Left-handed batter. Hampton trying to work through it. First pitch on the way. And Burgos lays off the fastball outside for ball 1. Fourth game of 6 this week between the Patriots and the Fisher Cats. Here's the 1-0. And Burgos lays off another fastball that missed outside. 80 degrees at first pitch today. Mostly blue skies with partially cloudy overlooking the ballpark. Hampton's 2-0. Burgos laces it in the air toward right field. That's going to drop down for a base hit and score Arias from 3rd. Castillo able to cut it off before the wall, but Parker goes 1st to 3rd on an RBI single from Jorge Burgos. The 1st 3 Fisher Cats have reached and taken a 1-0 lead in the 1st inning. That was a cutter at the top of the zone that Burgos was able to take advantage of. So not the start that Chase Hampton was looking for, but trying to reach back in and limit the damage here in this 1st as Eddie Micheletti Jr. digs in. Micheletti, the left-handed batter. First pitch on the way. And he lays off the cutter that just missed off the plate for ball 1. Micheletti playing in his 67th game of the season. That leads the team, and yet he did not play the 1st 2 games of this series. Was back in the lineup Thursday and went 0 for 3. Hampton nods. Here's the 1-0. Micheletti lays off the fastball outside again. Micheletti batting .240, 10 homers, 31 RBIs, a .780 OPS in his 3rd season since being drafted out of Virginia Tech in the 8th round. Here's the 2-0. Ground ball up the middle. The 2nd baseman McGinnis flips it to the shortstop Verde, covering his turn to 1st is in time for a 4-6-3 double play as Parker scores the game's 2nd run. So the way that the game started with 3 straight base runners reaching, you'll definitely take that because now the bases are empty and there's nobody on for Carter Cunningham. Fisher Cats take the 2-0 lead. perfectly turned by McGinnis, Verde, and Torres as Cunningham digs in from the left side. First pitch is right down the heart of the plate, but too high. Fastball misses for ball one. Cunningham, in his 19th double-A game, is batting .250 through the first 18 with two homers and 11 RBIs. Hampton's 1-0. It's taken up and in. Fastball missed. Chase still trying to get that feel. 17 pitches, and 10 of them are out of the strike zone so far. Huge double play to help him out, though. He deals the 2-0. Cunningham loops it in the air towards shallow right field. Castillo stutters, but has time to get set for the catch, and that retires the side. So three straight reach, but then a double play and a line-out end the first. Two runs score on two hits, a walk, and nobody left. We'll go to the second. Patriots down by two on Fox Sports New Jersey.
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0: On for the second inning, Somerset Patriots in a 2-0 hole after a double play helped Chase Hampton limit the damage in a two-run bottom of the first inning. Nick Torres will try to start a rally here. First pitch to him, and the righty looks at a slider low for ball one. Austin Cates, in his end of the first, used only eight pitches to get through Somerset's top third of the order. In order, the 1-0. Torres takes the slider upstairs that time. And Torres gets ahead in the count. Two homers, 10 RBIs, a .266 average this year. 33 double-A games. Here's the 2-0. Torres ropes it down the left field line over the Patriots' bullpen and well out of play. Two balls and a strike to Nick Torres. First season with the Yankees minor league system after 6 years in the Mexican League. And he was officially awarded with some hardware yesterday. Here's the 2-1. Another slider missed outside. Three balls and a strike from Cates. Torres last year was the Mexican League MVP. 3-1. It's popped up behind home plate and out of play. So last night they had their awards gala for the Mexican League, and they handed out the Player of the Year award. Not to Nick Torres because he's not there, but the 3-2. Is tapped foul behind home plate. But he was represented by one of his peers down there in the Mexican League that accepted the award on his behalf. And I'm sure he'll get that hardware at some point when he returns home. 3-2 now. And Torres takes just inside for ball four. The fastball was borderline, but he got the call from Emmanuel Perez, the home plate umpire. So Torres able to reach base as Somerset's first base runner of the game. And set the stage for Kobe Morales. Kobe batting .270 this year. The lefty has hit 13 homers, one of which was this week. 54 RBIs, tied for the league lead with his since-promoted teammate, Garrett Martin. Nobody out, one on. First pitch to him. And Morales takes the splitter over the outside corner for a strike. Kobe this week, 3-for-12, including that homer. He also has a double. And has been heating up over the course of this road trip. Here's the 0-1. Splitter missed low. Morales, in his last 13 games, which even goes back predating the road trip, is batting .308, slugging .519, with three homers and five total extra base hits. With Torres at first and nobody out, down by a pair. Cates looks home, and he delivers. Morales socks it in the air deep in the right center field gap. That ball is going to get down and sail into the deepest area of the ballpark. Torres digging for third, being pointed home. Morales stops at second base. There will be no relay on an RBI double from Kobe Morales. His league-leading 55th run driven in this year scores Torres all the way from first base and cuts it to a 2-1 game. Smacked it squarely into the right center gap. It was a fastball left in over the hands, barely in the strike zone. And Torres, with his speed, easily able to come in. Patriots get the tying run in scoring position with nobody out for Thomas Frick. Right-handed batter. First pitch on the way to him. And Frick loops it in the air toward shallow left center field. Cunningham steps to his left and runs it down for out number one. Ball kept on carrying enough for Cunningham to catch up with it. And so Frick is retired on his first swing of the day. That's just the first out of the inning as Josh Moylan digs in. First week at AA for Josh Moylan. Lefty is 2-for-9 so far. The two hits were both on Wednesday. They were both for extra bases. And one of them was his first AA home run. First pitch to him. Moylan lays off the splitter. Caught the upper part of the strike zone. Nothing in one. Moylan was on a power surge at the time of his call up to AA, so that has continued into his first week with the Patriots. Cates steals the 0-1, and Moylan socks it out of play down the left field line. So if you include this week, Moylan has now homered 11 times in his last 24 games. Vast majority of that coming with Hudson Valley. But in that stretch, nobody in the Yankees farm system has more home runs than Josh Moylan. That includes Garrett Martin. In fact, he's top five in the minors in homers over those last 24 games. Behind in the count here, though. Cates delivers, and Moylan takes the splitter low for ball one. With Morales at first, answering the two-run first inning put forth by the Fisher Cats. Cates having to work harder to get through this second. Deals the 1-2. And Moylan loops it in the air toward right center field. Sprinting in is Micheletti. He dives and makes a tumbling catch. Throwback to second. Morales is still on the bag. That was a fantastic play by Eddie Micheletti Jr. that probably saved a run. Morales was off of the first base bag, but not nearly enough to be doubled up off of. So it takes a five-star catch by Micheletti and Wright to retire Moylan. And that's the second out of the inning, bringing Kevin Verde to the plate with the tying run still at second. Right-handed batter. It is the 18th AA game for Verde. First pitch to him. Verde rolls it sharply foul past the third base bag. Verde batting .196 with Somerset. That's 9-for-46 at the plate. One of those nine hits, though, did come off of Austin Cates the last time that he faced him. Made it into Thursday's game, went 0-for-3. That was the day after Owen Cobb was promoted. The ball's in a strike from Cates. He fires home. And Verde takes the slider just over the outside corner for strike two. There was one pitch late in that game Thursday. Verde cranked the ball down the left field line. Looked like it was over the foul pole. And it was called a foul ball, but he came that close to his first AA home run. No balls and two strikes to Verde. The pitch is in the dirt. Splitter missed, and Morales thought about taking third, but it was nicely covered up by Aaron Parker. 2-1 game, New Hampshire leads. That was the same score as the end of that Thursday game. Both offenses coming out to play after a day off yesterday. Only Somerset's third postponement of the season and its first since April. Here's the 1-2. Verde pops it up, drifting down the right field line. You know, funny enough, the Toronto Blue Jays, they've got their Double-A affiliate here in New Hampshire, but their Single-A team, the Dunedin Blue Jays, they had some fun with the amount of rain delays and cancellations that they've had over the last year. Tate steals the 1-2, and Verde takes it low. The Dunedin Blue Jays announced 2 days ago that they're wearing special rain delay jerseys because they had 24 weather delays last year, 6 cancellations, and 10 postponements. And of course, they play in the Florida State League, where it rains all the time. The 2-2. Verde lays off the splitter off the plate, and the count goes full. And the design of the jerseys is great. It's a big geographic-looking map that you would see on the news, and it has a big red, green, and yellow storm over the front and back of the jersey with the Dunedin Blue Jays logo on the front. Never seen anything like it. Here's the payoff. Verde take, strike three call. The fastball grazes the outside corner. Generous call from Emmanuel Perez ends the first scoring threat for Somerset. Patriots do score a run, though, on a hit, a walk, and one left. We go to the bottom of the second. New Hampshire 2, Somerset 1 on Fox Sports New Jersey.
1: And thus the victory call. Another 2 from McKenzie. And Keys drilled it again. High and deep to right. It is way back and gone. Up onto the 10th. Above the right field wall, just right of the bleachers. His 21st home run of the season. And his 3rd in the last 2 days. It is 3-0 Buffalo.
2: 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Dixon to right side.
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0: On to the home second inning. Chase Hampton's first pitch to Hedbert Perez is over for a called strike. The fastball starts the count nothing and one. So we'll see if Hampton can settle in right now after his start last time out. Here's the 0-1. Perez swings and misses through the fastball. Hampton gave up those 5 runs on 4 hits in the second inning of his last start in Portland and then looked about as good as we've seen him the next 3 innings after that. Gets ahead immediately on Hedbert Perez. Here's the 0-2. It's taken for strike 3. Fastball got the outside corner, and Hampton's got his first strikeout of the ballgame. I'm sure Hampton would like to see a whole lot more of that. This is a guy that was among the Yankees minor league leaders in strikeouts 2023, which was the year when he was the Yankees minor league pitcher of the year, their Kevin Lawn Award winner. First pitch to Dub Gleed. The righty looks at ball 1, fastball outside. 10th Double-A game for Gleed. He's batting 188, second minor league season. And here's the 1-0. Gleed takes the fastball strike at the outside corner. 1 homer, 2 RBIs for Gleed. He is 0-for-6 with a walk and 2 strikeouts this week. Now the 1-1. Gleed pops it up, drifting down the right field line. Sprinting in foul ground is Torres, so is Castillo, but they both couldn't get there in time as it one hops over the sidewall. 2-1 New Hampshire, bottom of the second inning and one out.

0: Hampton was the Yankees' Kevin Vaughn Award winner, alongside Ben Rice, who was the hitting prospect of the year for the Kevin Vaughn Award. There's the 1-2. And it's low. Missed with the sweeper that time. Yankees give out that award to two players each year, their top minor league hitter and their top minor league pitcher. And it traditionally has been a really good pipeline. 2-2 coming. Gleed looks at ball three, the sweeper low. Yankees last year awarded the Kevin Vaughn Award to Spencer Jones and Cam Schwitwer. Here's the 3-2. And Gleed rolls it out to short. First chance of the day for Verde. He gloves it at his hip and fires strong to first base in time. Two away in the bottom of the second inning. 2-1 New Hampshire with Cutter Coffee coming up. Last year it was Spencer Jones and Elmer Rodriguez who were the 2025 Kevin Vaughn recipients. And then it was Cam Schwitwer and Rafael Flores who were the 2024 winners. First pitch to Cutter Coffey, drilled in the air towards deep right field, sending Castillo back. He reaches up and it's off the bottom of the wall. Chasing after it is picked up by Jay Savina. Coffey around second, helmet flies off as he goes diving in head first to third, and the throw is behind him. On a two-out triple on the first pitch he sees today. Castillo went going back on that ball, reached up his glove, looked like he almost had it measured up, but after it deflected away from him off the bottom of the wall, Coffey was able to come away with a triple, his first extra base hit of the series. So with two outs in the second inning, the nine batter, Kate Doty, hits with a runner at third. Right-handed batter, and the first pitch on the way. Doty takes strike one, the cutter down the heart of the plate. Doty batting .214, no homers and six RBIs. He's played in two of three games this week, and he's gone 2-for-6 with a walk. Now the 0-1. Doty waves right through the curveball, which was at the low part of the strike zone. Doty did appear in Thursday's game two. He did not start. He came in as a defensive replacement in the ninth inning for Hedbert Perez. Hampton trying to work through the second. Here's the 0-2. Rolled out towards third, scooped up by Morales. Long throw to make. He takes his time on it, and it's true for out number three. So a two-out triple goes to waste for the Fisher Cats. Takes us to the third inning of this seven-inning game. New Hampshire leads Somerset 2-1 on Fox Sports New Jersey.
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0: Top of the third, New Hampshire 2, Somerset 1. Patriots and Fisher Cats playing in game one of two today, a pair of seven-inning games. As Connor McGinnis leads off from the left side, first pitch to him is swung on and missed with the fastball down the heart of the plate. K getting Austin Cates ahead, nothing in one. McGinnis hitting ninth in the order, batting 227. And the 0-1 is lifted in the air towards deep right center field. Sprinting back in the gap is Micheletti. He's not going to get there as it dribbles up on the warning track. It's cut off on the backhand by Hedbert Perez. And in standing at second base, Connor McGinnis leads off the third inning with a double. It's his third hit of the series and his second double, reaching as the tying run in this third inning, where the sense of urgency is a little higher than a normal third inning because, again, it's a seven-inning game. Patriots trying to even the score here with Jackson Castillo digging back in. Put a good swing on the ball to left field his first time up, but Carter Cunningham was playing towards the line, able to run it down. But officially in the book says 0 for 1. 5 for 13 this week, though, is Castillo. Cates' first pitch to him, and Jackson takes the splitter upstairs for ball one. Jackson earlier this year went 1-for-2 off of Austin Cates. Has a homer, a double, 3 RBIs, and a walk this week. Cates deals the 1-0. Castillo takes the splitter outside, 2-0. Castillo starting to really heat back up. His last 17 games entering today, 5 homers, 17 RBIs, and an 869 OPS. With McGinnis at second. Here's the 2-0. Castillo takes the fastball in the dirt, ball 3. Going back the last 15 games, Castillo leads the Eastern League in RBIs with 16. And that's been from the leadoff spot every game. Now 3-0. Castillo takes ball 4. The fastball missed upstairs, so he walks on 4 pitches. Patriots' second walk recipient of the day puts runners at first and second with nobody out for Jay Savina. Avina, last time facing Cates, also had a hit against him in May. But in a little bit of a struggle right now. He's 1-for-13 with an RBI and 6 strikeouts this week, plus a flyout today. First pitch to him. Avina lays off the splitter that lands for a strike down the heart of the plate. Jace still top 10 in the league in average slugging and OPS. 925 mark, ranks 5th in the league. Here's the 0-1. Avina tops it foul towards his third base coach, Caleb Hamilton. Banks off the sidewall and falls behind 0-2. Two hits for Somerset early on. They've both been doubles. The one from Kobe Morales that scored the Patriots' first run. And the one from McGinnis that led off this inning. 2-1 Fisher Cats. Nobody out, top of inning number 3. Cates looks at second. Now comes home. And Avina lines it up the middle. Base hit dropping into right center field. McGinnis will score from second with a tying run. It's gloved in the gap by Micheletti. Digging for third. Rounding coming home is Castillo. The relay to the plate is up the line. And Avina goes all the way to second to give Somerset a 3-2 third inning lead. A gapper from Jace Avina. Hit over the second baseman's head. McGinnis was easily able to score. Castillo flashing the speed tool as he came motoring around third, easily ahead of that throw that was up the line. RBIs number 40 and 41 for Jay Savina, and Somerset has 3 hits, all doubles, with 3 runs scored now. So Cates running into some trouble. It's going to get one of the pitching coaches out to talk with him. Before they face DJ Gladney. Still nobody out in this inning. Double, a walk, and another double. Savina continues to be among the highest slugging bats in all of the Eastern League. Yes, he's got the 15 homers, but overall, Savina with his 32nd extra base hit, that's good for 4th in the league, and only 3 shy of the league lead, which is Garrett Martin's 35. DJ Gladney trying to continue the threat here. 2 runs home, 3 in the last 2 innings for Somerset, as Gladney tries to flip his series on its head. Right-handed batter with Avina at second. Cates delivers, and Gladney takes the chest-high splitter for a strike, nothing in one. So DJ has now struck out 10 times out of 13 at-bats this week. It's been very uncharacteristic for Gladney. Trying to snap out of it as Cates delivers home. Gladney lays off the slider low. Ball one. For Austin Cates, coming off a pretty good start in Binghamton his last time out. That was four innings where he only gave up a run, but couldn't keep the pitch count down. He delivers the 1-1. Gladney pops it up behind home plate. The catcher, Parker, sprinting towards the backstop, looks to have room, flings his mask, backpedals over the America 250 logo and makes the catch for out number one. So Jace stays at second base with Nick Torres coming up, trying to bring him home. Top of the third, Patriots have their first lead of the day and their first lead since Wednesday. That's going to get a mound visit between Parker and Cates before they face Nick Torres, who scored the first run of this game for Somerset, walked to lead off the second. Patriots have gotten the leadoff men on base against Case back-to-back innings, and it's resulted in runs. Torres has now been on base four times this week in 13 plate appearances. As he digs in for the second time today, after the mound meeting, first pitch, Torres pops it up down the right field line out of play. Avina, great speed at second base, reiterating that it's a seven-inning game. So this top of the third kind of acting as the fifth right now. Cates brings the hand inside his bright red glove. Now looks home, spins, throws to second, and Jace is back there safely with Cutter Coffey covering the bag. Avina this year 6-for-6 in stolen base tries. Nobody's remotely close to third, though. Doug Gleed playing at the edge of the dirt, hugging the line. Here's the 0-1. Looped in the air out of right field side and out of play. So they're shifted a little bit to the left versus Torres. Doty very deep in the shortstop hole. And Jorge Burgos playing way off the first base bag. Cates gets ahead 0-2. Avina's running. The pitch is drilled into left field for a base hit. Avina continues in stride on his way home. The hit and run successful on an RBI knock from Nick Torres. Somerset takes a 4-2 lead. So that is a perfect example of a play where if Avina was not running, he's probably not scoring. But with his speed in motion on that ball punched into left field, Nick Torres picks up his 11th run batted in of the season. Three-run third inning for Somerset. And that'll bring Kobe Morales to the plate, who opened up the scoring one inning ago. Left-handed batter as Cates looks home. He delivers. Morales taps it foul off the backstop, a splitter up in the zone. So for Cates, now facing his sixth batter of the third inning, Patriots with a game-high two-run lead, trying to keep it rolling. Still just one out in this top of the third. Here's the 0-1. Morales loops it on the ground towards second base. Coffey's right there, shoveling to Doty at second. His turn to first is in time for an inning-ending 4-6-3 double play. But the damage is done. The Patriots score three runs on three hits, and they leave nobody on base. 4-2 Somerset as we go to the bottom of the third on Fox Sports New Jersey. In sports, performance is everything. 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
0: 4-2 Somerset, bottom of inning number 3, with Victor Arias leading off in the top of the order to face Chase Hampton, who had a scoreless second after a two-run first. First pitch to Arias. The lefty looks at strike one. Fastball over the inside third of the plate. After Arias walked and scored in the first, Patriots have left four unanswered. There's the 0-1. It's low and in with the curveball. Ball and a strike from Hampton. Struck out his first batter of the night to lead off the second inning. And here's the 1-1. Arias grounds it weakly to the second baseman. A step to his left is Connor McGinnis, and he throws him out for out number one. So Hampton started this year on Patriots injured list, commenced a 6-game minor league rehab assignment that went from Tampa to Hudson Valley and then made it to Somerset by this month, June. Made his debut back at home versus Binghamton. As Aaron Parker digs in, first pitch. Parker grounds it up the third baseline, but foul. Quickly, nothing in one after Parker singled and scored in the first. Things went pretty full circle for Chase Hampton when he debuted back with Somerset versus Binghamton earlier this month. Deals the 0-1. Parker fouls it straight back off the netting. That's because when Hampton last pitched for Somerset, 2024, it was August of 24 at home against Binghamton. Same team, same location. He had just gotten back 2 games in from a UCL sprain injury that started his season. Here's the 0-2. And Parker waves and misses. Put him away with a sweeper low near the dirt for strike three. So Hampton fans his second batter of the game. First on a sweeper. And there's two quick outs in inning number three. Hampton had just gotten back after missing the first half of the season 2024. And then came down with a groin injury. Left that second start off the injured list early. And he had not pitched at AA since then. Had the Tommy John surgery last year. First pitch to Burgos. He rips through a fastball up and out of the zone. Nothing in one. Burgos singled in the game's first run his last time up. 4-2 Patriots. Two outs, bottom of inning number three. Hampton delivers. And Burgos cuts and misses through the fastball. Nothing in two. Chase was a non-roster invite to big league spring training last year. Came down with some bicep and eventually elbow soreness, and that's when he came down with the news. Here's the 0-2. Burgos takes the fastball upstairs. Ball one. One, two. Ripped down the right field line and foul onto one of the bar seating areas overlooking the New Hampshire bullpen. Hampton up to 41 pitches. He is, despite being three starts off the IL, pretty well stretched out right now. Here's the 1-2. It's in the dirt, missed with the curveball. Chase went 61 pitches that first start versus Binghamton. He went 64 pitches his last time out. And already now he's at 42, trying to end this bottom of the third. Back into the windup, the 2-2. Burgos lines it towards first and over the glove of Nick Torres up the line. It'll pinball into the deepest corner of right field. Castillo picks it up off the warning track and gets it back on in as Burgos runs into second base with a two-out double. His second hit of the game already. There's a laser over Torres' head. He tried to climb the ladder. Couldn't quite come down with it. So Fisher Cats will get the tying run to the plate here. Eddie Micheletti Jr. in a 4-2 game, bottom of the third. Micheletti grounded out his first time up. That was the double play that scored New Hampshire's second run, so he was not rewarded an RBI for it. Left-handed batter, Hampton sets at the belt. First pitch on the way. Is taken low and in with the cutter. So this is a similar start to the inning as the second for Hampton. Got the first two outs quickly, and then gave it the extra base hit to Cutter Coffey. Throws to second base. That ball gets into center field as Avina backs it up. Burgos takes off for third. So that's going to be the second pickoff throwing error of the game by Chase Hampton. That was Kevin Verde covering second base. Looked like the ball was right over second base, but straight into center field.

0: That potential third run of the game standing 90 feet away now. See if the situation changes at all. Ball and no strikes as Hampton leans in. Burgos with solid speed leads at third. Here's the 1-0. Micheletti fouls it straight back, swinging it away. The fastball down the heart of the plate. Chase sitting about 91 miles an hour with the fastball right now. He fires the 1-1. Micheletti takes another fastball upstairs. Chase, 24 years old, will turn 25 in August. From the small town of Kilgore, Texas. Population of about 15,000. Here's the 2-1. Micheletti takes just off the plate with the cutter. Ball three. Hampton's from East Texas. Actually closer to Shreveport, Louisiana than Dallas. Hands at his belt. Here's the 3-1. And Micheletti takes ball four. The fastball misses low. That ends up being the second walk of the day from Hampton and the first one since the first inning leadoff walk. Now it's up to Carter Cunningham to try and extend this scoring rally. Back-to-back two-out base runners reach. Nobody home in the inning. Patriots still have their two-run lead as the lefty digs in. Cunningham lined out to right to end the first inning. First pitch to him here. He lays off the fastball outside for ball one. Cunningham in his third minor league season after being a 10th round pick out of ECU. The 1-0. Takes it off the plate. Fastball misses. 2-0. Left-handed heavy lineup. Cunningham sits right in the middle. One of four straight lefties for Hampton to pitch to. The 2-0. He pops it up. Shallow center field. Dancing in the outfield, Kevin Verde, the shortstop, still backpedaling. And he's called off by the left fielder. Josh Moylan comes rifling in to make the catch. Very nicely done by Moylan on a ball that was kind of drifting around. Didn't want to leave it up to chance, so he did it himself. And that retires the side. Patriots strand two on base. And take us to the fourth inning. Somerset 4, New Hampshire 2 on Fox Sports New Jersey.
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0: Thomas Frick leads off the fourth inning, takes a first pitch slider for a strike, nothing and one from Austin Cates. Patriots have scored in two straight innings as Cates delivers home. And Frick waves and misses through the fastball, nothing in two. So Cates trying to rebound. He had the eight-pitch first inning and then proceeded to throw 44 pitches in the next two innings. Somerset scoring a run in the second, three in the third on three hits.

0: Here's the 0-2.
1: Frick flies it foul right behind home plate off the netting.
0: Frick 3 for his first 18 since being reinstated off the injured list. Second start this week. He had a really good day in the field in Wednesday's game. Frick threw out 2 base runners in the same inning that night. Here's the 0-2. Takes the splitter off the plate. That was actually Tuesday night when Somerset was shut out for only the second time this year. He was able to try and keep it close. 1-2, ripped in the air towards pretty deep left field, sending Cunningham back, still going towards the warning track, and he runs it down right in front of the yellow 383 numeral into left center field, just to the left of the big hotel. Makes the catch for out number one. Josh Moylan due up now. Kevin Verde behind him. Patriots lead 4-2. Moylan lined out to right his first time up. First pitch taken outside. The fastball missed for ball one. It was a tremendous diving catch from Eddie Micheletti. Otherwise, Somerset may have scored in the second inning again. Here's the 1-0. Moylan dribbles it foul. The splitter dropped behind the plate. Moylan, who spends his off seasons in North Carolina, hails from Baltimore, Maryland originally, made some changes to his swing. Here's the 1-1. Moylan drops it foul behind home plate again. Moylan works out at Baseball Rebellion in Raleigh alongside some other guys that came out of ECU. Good friend of Connor Norby's. So he worked out with him during the offseason. And the way he talked about the changes he made this year felt a lot similar to what Tyler Hardman talked about earlier in the season too. Big change, he was trying to make more contact this year. Here's the 1-2. Moylan takes strike 3. The splitter just got the inside corner. And Cates able to fan his third batter of the game. That'll give way to Kevin Verde. 2 outs in the 4th inning. First pitch on the way. And Verde lines it toward third. Caught by Gleed on the first pitch of the at-bat. The side is retired, so Cates does rebound, gets New Hampshire through the 4th. Patriots hold a 4-2 lead on Fox Sports New Jersey.
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0: To the home 4th inning, Patriots hold a 4-2 lead on the New Hampshire Fisher Cats. First pitch to Hedbert Perez is taken, and it's a fastball strike on the outer third, nothing and one. So Chase Hampton has worked through base runners all 3 innings today. Dials up the 0-1. And Perez looks at the curveball draped over the top of the zone for a strike. Perez struck out his first time up. Hampton 2 strikeouts in 3 innings. Pours in the 0-2. It swung on and missed for strike 3. Blew him away on 3 pitches, culminating with the fastball. 3 strikeouts for Hampton, 2nd on the heater, and there's one away in the 4th inning. That'll bring Dub Glee to the plate. Hampton strutting off the mound, looking for his first perfect inning of the day. Worked around a two-out double in the third and a two-out triple in the second, with nothing across in either of those innings. First pitch to Gleed. Missed inside with the cutter. Ball one. Well, Gleed is playing third base today. That is a position previously held this year for the Fisher Cats by Sean Keyes, who made his big league debut today for the Blue Jays. Here's the 1-0. And Gleed takes the cutter low. Gleed called up just after Keyes was sent up to AAA, and he was barely in AAA before the Blue Jays saw what they needed to see. The 2-0. Fouled straight back. Sean Keyes, first of all with New Hampshire, was one of the best batters in the Eastern League. He made the trip to Somerset that last week of May and then got called up 4 days later. Hampton's 2-1. Missed inside with a cutter. Keyes played only 18 games in AAA. He batted .281, and in the 18 games, he homered seven times, had an 1122 OPS. And they called him to the show. Here's the 3-1. It's popped up, drifting down the right field line. Frick over to give it a look by the sidewall, runs out of room. Full count. And of course, Sean Keyes was in the lineup earlier today, starting at third base, where it's pretty much been Kazuma Okamoto all year. But Keyes got the start there today, picked up his first big league hit in the sixth inning of their game with tons of family on hand in Toronto. Here's the 3-2. It's missing off the plate, ball four. So Hampton issues his third walk of the game. One out base runner, Patriots 4, Fisher Cats 2, with Cutter Coffee coming up. And it was Coffee's two-out triple that went by the wayside in the second. Steps in as the tying run here. And the first pitch. Coffee takes the chest-high fastball for a strike. Nothing in one. That was the interesting thing with Keyes, is you could kind of tell he was close to big league ready, but where would they play him? Hampton sets again. Here's the 0-1. Coffee waves and misses through the sweeper upstairs. Nothing in two. Okamoto, who signed out of Japan this offseason, had started 76 games at third base. The other five were started by Ernie Clement, who had the most all-star votes in all of the American League, announced a couple days ago, but mostly at second base and shortstop. Now the 0-2. And Coffee lays off the sweeper low. And then at first base, where Keyes can also play, well, that's obviously Vladdy Guerrero Jr.'s spot. And actually, that is where Keyes made his major league debut today. Vladdy was not in the lineup, facing the Rangers. Hampton ahead in the count. Here's the 1-2. Punched foul behind home plate over the sweet level. So we'll see how they get Keyes into the lineup. Obviously, there's not a ton of urgency to get him in there, but they're four games under 500, trying to hover around the wild card race while the Yankees and Rays fight for the AL East. 1-2 coming. Swing and a miss. He got him with the sweeper up and in the zone. Chase Hampton's fourth strikeout of the day, his second on the sweeper. That was the same pitch he got him to swing at the 0-1 offering. So Chase mixing and matching. We've seen a little bit of everything among his four-pitch mix. As Doty digs in, right-handed batter. First pitch on the way. And Doty socks it in the air towards pretty deep center field. Avina stumbles out of his break, sprinting toward the warning track against the wall. He reaches out and can't make the catch. It lands on the warning track. Gleed scores from first base. Racing to third is Doty. The relay is cut off by Kevin Verde, but Jace Avina is a little shaken up. He went running into the wall, was looking back to where he would run into it. Now he's gotten to his feet. Looks to be okay. And he just held up his glove to the dugout where James Cooper appeared with Rubio Lea. And it looked like he kind of signaled in his own way that he's good to go. His teammates went sprinting after him, both Castillo and Moylan from left and right field. But It is the second triple of the game for the Fisher Cats. Doty picks up his seventh RBI of the season and makes it 4-3 Somerset with the tying run at third now for Victor Arias. First pitch. Arias loops it in the air toward shallow center. Sprinting in is Avina. He dives and it can't make the catch. It rolls up behind him. Doty scores from third. Arias takes off for second. The throw is behind him. On a game-tying double right after Avina went slamming into the left center field wall. He almost made a diving catch. They're almost targeting him out there, but it's now 4-4 with a pair of two-out runs. So no chance for Jace to really even catch his breath, but still laying out to try and grab that one. Two home in the inning, both with two outs. And now the go-ahead run stands at second for Aaron Parker. Parker 1-for-2 with a single his first time up, and a strikeout his last time up. Hampton up to 67 pitches. That's a new season high. First pitch to Parker. He swings and misses through the sweeper, nothing in one. Somerset's bullpen is active right now. It's Chris Keene warming up. Hampton deals the 0-1. And Parker loops it out of play over the netting. Chase gets ahead quickly. Coming up on 70 pitches with the next one to be delivered. Hampton did a masterful job working out of the trouble in innings 2 and 3. Not able to do it this inning with the triple and double. Both on high difficulty plays to the center fielder, Jay Savita. No balls and two strikes. Hampton deals. It's upstairs with the heater. Chase, the Yankees' sixth round pick, 2022. Trying to keep the score tied at 4 in inning number 4. Here's the 1-2. And Parker lays off the fastball just upstairs to even the count. Mentioned those four primary offerings for Hampton. Fastball, cutter, sweeper, curveball. He's used them all. Has a changeup he knows how to throw, but doesn't use very often at all. 2-2 coming. Parker checked his swing. Pitch in the dirt. He held up on the sweeper. That's per first base umpire Trey Ward. And the count goes full. As it turns out, Jay Santon will not get to finish the at-bat because after his 72nd pitch, James Cooper is coming out. Chase is leaning in to try and get the sign and now sees everybody converging on him, including the catcher Thomas Frick. That's how it goes here in minor league baseball. You get to your pitch count, there's not a lot else you can do. So Chris Keene is going to try to get this inning finished off for Jay Santon with the runner at second base inheriting a full count. Call to the bullpen presented by Drop RX. Patriots and Fisher Cats tied at 4 on Fox Sports New Jersey.
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11: 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Oh, that's a Stegosaurus. 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
14: My lucky day.
0: Pitching change for Somerset. Chris Keene enters the game for Chase Hampton. And he inherits a 3-2 count. We've seen this on occasion before this year. You know, in minor league baseball, once you get to your pitch count, you're done. And Well, you've only got so many allotted pitches in a game, and obviously in a doubleheader, even after the RBI double, James Cooper wanted to let Chase Hampton use every one of his pitches because you want to make sure you get the most out of your pitching staff, because there could be a situation, you never know, where somebody can't get out of an inning and you might run out of arms. That's actually what happened to Somerset when they had their first doubleheader in Binghamton. That series ended with Somerset running out of pitchers in the Saturday and having to use Owen Cobb on the mound. So that's why we see these mid-at-bat pitching changes from time to time. But Aaron Parker has worked it full against Chase Hampton. The at-bat will now end with Chris Keene. Righty sets. First pitch on the way. It's taken low. The fastball for ball four. Splitter for ball four. Allows Parker to reach. The walk gets charged to Hampton. Winds up being his fourth of the day. And that's going to bring Jorge Burgos to the plate. For Keene, making his 24th appearance of the season. That's the most of any Patriots pitcher. He's 1-2 with a 3.45 ERA. Facing a red-hot Jorge Burgos. 5-for-12 this week. 2-for-2 today. Keene's first pitch on the way. And Burgos takes the fastball at the knees for a called strike. Burgos singled in a run his first time up and then doubled in the third. Got stranded on base. Bottom of the fourth, tied at four. Still two on and two out. Keene fires home. And Burgos pops it up behind home plate. Frick over to give it a look, but it's going to sail into the seats. And so Keene gets ahead 0-2. Two. That misses low with the splitter again. Ball one from Keene. Chris last pitched in the series opener Tuesday. It was a perfect seventh inning that day. Now the 1-2. And Burgos fends and misses through the splitter for strike three. So Keene gets his man and ends the fourth inning. But two runs score on a pair of extra base hits and two left. Go into the fifth of this seven-inning game now on Fox Sports New Jersey.
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0: We're on to the fifth inning. Somerset and New Hampshire are tied at four. This should be a seven-inning game, number one of two today in the doubleheader. Connor McGinnis leads things off, doubled and scored his first time up. That was in inning number two. First pitch on the way to him. And McGinnis takes outside for ball one. It was actually in inning number three. McGinnis led off what was a three-run frame where Somerset scored. 1-0 is upstairs. Fastball makes it 2-0 from Cates. Came in on the Jay Savina two-run double. Here's the 2-0. And McGinnis takes ball three upstairs. We'll get you Chase Hampton's final line. Somerset starter just left in the top of the bottom of the fourth. The 3-0 is low for ball four. So a four-pitch walk starts the fifth inning for Somerset. They get the leadoff man on base for the third time in five innings. Anyway, Chase Hampton's final line. Four innings, six hits, four earned runs, four walks, five strikeouts. Faced 21 batters. And will get a no decision today as Jackson Castillo digs in. Left-handed batter Castillo today, 0 for 1 with a walk and a run scored. Cates steals the first pitch, and it's outside for ball one. So five straight out of the zone from Cates. New Hampshire bullpen starting to get active. No serious throwing going on right now. He deals the 1-0. Castillo takes the fastball upstairs. For Cates, season high number of pitches, 85, two starts ago in Hartford. He's at 62 right now. And they're going to come visit with him in between pitches after six straight out of the zone. One of the pitching coaches is coming out to talk with him here. Catcher Aaron Parker in on the conversation. Chase Hampton, by the way, got to 73 pitches, 42 strikes. And then Chris Keene able to end the bottom of the fourth. Patriots, their four runs on four hits and two errors. Fisher Cats, their four runs on six hits. They've made no errors, but they've left five on base. To the Patriots, one. Still knotted up at four. Castillo, chance to play a role in changing that. Getting into the 6 o'clock hour here. Game number one of today's doubleheader. As Cates, after the mound meeting, deals. Another ball, seventh straight to start the inning, is inside on a splitter that missed badly. Now the throwing's getting a little more serious in the New Hampshire bullpen down the right field line. Hitters count for Castillo. Cates delivers. Here is a strike. Fastball got the outside corner. That'll draw some claps from the crowd here at Delta Dental Stadium, where they have by far their best crowd of the week for a pair of games. McGinnis, good speed at first. Here's the 3-1. Castillo shoots it out of play down the left field line. So after the mound meeting, Cates does get two strikes back-to-back. It's a righty that's warming up for New Hampshire right now. Big 3-2 pitch upcoming. Cates delivers. McGinnis runs. The pitch is upstairs for ball four, so the running doesn't matter. He'll slide in safe anyway as Castillo walks for the second time. It's the fourth walk issued by Austin Cates today. And it's also the second straight time that Somerset's gotten the first two men on to start an inning. In fact, that's happened three times now. That's why they've scored in all three of those innings. At least two of them trying to make it three, though. Avina's RBI double his last time up gave Somerset a 3-2 lead. Trying to give them the lead again. Nobody out here in this fifth. First pitch to him. And Jace takes the fastball low for ball one. Avina had that tough bottom of the fourth inning in the field. He didn't do anything wrong, but there were just a couple very difficult plays, one of which going back to the warning track, he made a collision with the fence, and one of which coming in, he dove and the ball got behind him. Now the 1-0. Avina swings and misses through the fastball upstairs. Now it's 1-1. So Cates getting up closer to 70 pitches now. Operates with good speed behind him on the bases. He looks at second. Now he comes home. And Avina takes it in the dirt, buried by Parker, the splitter. Makes it 2-1. Two balls and a strike. Cates delivers. And Avina swings and misses. The splitter was right down the heart of the plate that time. Patriots trying to win this first game of the doubleheader to end up evening the series. If New Hampshire wins game one, they'll have a chance to win the series by the end of today. 2-2 coming. And Jace holds up his swing. The splitter was low, and per the first base umpire, Trey Ward, he did hold up, so the count goes full now. DJ Gladney waiting on deck. Avina trying to continue this threat to start the fifth inning. Patriots are being out-hit 6-4 right now. Cates, handed his belt, looks at second base, now fires home. And Jace pops it up to the right of home plate in fair territory. Burgos, the first baseman, tracks it onto the infield grass and makes the catch for out number one. That was a fastball over the inner third of the plate. So Avina recorded out for the second time today, and it's up to Gladney to continue this threat. DJ is 0 for 2 today, trying to break out of this slump that's lasted for a good part of the road trip here. With McGinnis at second, Castillo at first. Top of the fifth and one out, tied at four. First pitch on the way. DJ smacks it in the air towards right center field. Out in the gap goes Perez, the center fielder. Looking straight into the sun, he makes the running catch and holds both base runners at first and second. So pop-ups on back-to-back pitches turn runners in first and second with nobody out into the same situation with two outs. And it's up to Nick Torres for some two-out hitting. He's yet to be retired today. Torres gave Somerset its fourth run with an RBI single in the third. That was after he walked and scored in the second. Right-handed batter with McGinnis at second, Castillo at first. Cates trying to work through it. First pitch is upstairs, the splitter, ball one. It was back-to-back walks that started the inning. Patriots today have gone 2-for-6 with runners in scoring position. That includes this inning. Now the 1-0. Torres waves and misses through the splitter. That was just low. 7-inning game. So this is the top of the fifth, but later than the top of the fifth would usually feel. The 1-1. Torres waves and misses through the splitter again. Nothing, 1-2 now. So Cates a strike away from being able to work through it. He delivers, and Torres fends on the splitter for strike three. That was three straight splitters, swung on and missed to end the inning. So Somerset's threat goes by the wayside. Two walks and two left. We go to the bottom of the fifth, tied at four on Fox Sports New Jersey.
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0: Tied at four, bottom of the fifth inning as Chris Keene starts his first full inning of relief. Threw five pitches to two batters in the fourth and was able to limit the damage in an inning where New Hampshire tied the game off of Chase Hampton. Eddie Micheletti Jr. leads off the fifth, and the first pitch on the way to him. Micheletti swings and misses through the splitter, nothing in one. Keen deals the 0-1. And Micheletti fouls it straight back off the inside of the bat. So they go from one Texan to another. Chase Hampton from Eastern Texas, Kilgore, Chris Keen from Round Rock, Texas. Standing 6 foot, 210 pounds, 24 years old. Just turned 24 earlier this month. Round Rock, Texas, home to a double-A team for the Athletics. Here's the 0-2. And Micheletti takes the fastball or splitter inside. Ball one. Matter of fact, the Round Rock affiliate, I think that's actually triple-A for the Rangers. Here's the 1-2. Swing and a foul tip. That's held on the fastball for strike three. So Keene fans his second batter of the game. First heater to strike out any batter for Keene. And it'll give way to Carter Cunningham. Round Rock, just north of Austin. The minor league team that plays down there is called the Round Rock Express. They are the Rangers AAA. First pitch, Cunningham takes the fastball inside. Ball one. There's been actually a few former Patriots that have gone on to play there because the Yankees have worked some deals with the Rangers in the past. Here's the 1-0. And Cunningham looks at the fastball just inside for ball two. Cunningham today 0 for 2. Here's the 2-0. It's bounced foul to the right of home plate, 2-1. Yankees made a trade with the Rangers way back in the trade deadline 2021. That was when they traded for Joey Gallo and Joely Rodriguez. They traded away Glenn Otto, who was with Somerset, along with two guys that didn't quite make it to the Patriots yet, Josh Smith and Ezekiel Duran, as well as Trevor Hauver. Smith and Duran have been regulars for the Rangers at the big league level. But that was one of those trades that just kind of kept on giving to the Yankees. Here's the 2-1. Cunningham pops it up, drifting down the left field line. Morales over towards the tarp to give it a look, runs out of room. The Yankees' key acquisition there was Joey Gallo. They flipped him for Clayton Beter. And obviously the Clayton Beter went on to debut with the Yankees. Worked through injuries the last couple of years, but well, then the Yankees traded Clayton Beter this past spring training to the Nationals. That was for Ahmed Rosario, actually during the deadline last year. The 2-2. Lined high in the air towards deep left field, sending Moylan back towards the warning track. It's over his head and off the bottom of the wall. It clanks off the LED board as Cunningham races into second base with a one-out double. His first hit of the game as the Fisher Cats continue hammering the baseball today. A ton of extra base hits in this game for them. That's their fifth extra base hit out of seven total hits in the game. So Keem will try to work through it. Still tied at four here in the bottom of the fifth inning as Hedbert Perez digs in. Left-handed batter as Keem stares home. He deals the first pitch. Perez takes the fastball low for ball one. That was last year's trade deadline. Yankees traded Clayton Beter. They got back Ahmed Rosario for the stretch run last year. But the impact he made at the end of the season last year made the Yankees re-sign him this year. Here's the 1-0. Perez takes the slider at the top of the zone. Called a strike. So that's a trade, the Joey Gallo trade in 2021. Still paying dividends for the Yankees in 2026. The 1-1. Perez lays off the slider outside. Hedbert Perez struck out both times that he faced Chase Hampton. Now the 2-1. He swings and misses. Went to the slider there. Two balls and two strikes from Keene. Keane, one of the relievers that's been with Somerset since the start of the season. Huge lead for Cunningham. He runs, swing and a miss. The ball is dropped by Frick behind home plate. But Keane picks up his third strikeout, and it came on the splitter, low and out of the zone. Cunningham had such a big lead, there was no way Frick was going to be able to throw him out anyway. Seventh strikeout for Patriots pitching as Dub Gleed digs in. Gleed is 0 for 2 with a pair of strikeouts as well. Actually, Gleed 0 for 1 with a walk. First pitch is rolled out towards third. It kicks off the bag, deflects over the head of Morales and up the left field line. So Cunningham scores. Gleed goes all the way to second base. Tough hop for Morales. He almost handled it still. And that's how New Hampshire takes the lead. It kicked off the front of the bag. Kobe tried to stay with it, but it just went poking over his head. So New Hampshire grabs its second lead of the game. And that may be it for Keane, because out comes James Cooper before Cutter Coffey is about to dig in. They're going to call that a double for Gleed. Obviously not a very typical double, but hit it to the right place at the right time. He picks up an RBI there, his third at the double A level. And here comes James Cooper, the Patriots manager, after 19 pitches, make it 20 pitches from Chris Keane, is going to take the ball. So Somerset trails 5-4. We're at two outs in the bottom of the fifth inning. And Trent Sellers is coming on for Somerset after this on Fox Sports New Jersey.
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0: Pitching change for Somerset after it led 4-2. Three runs have scored for New Hampshire in the last two innings. Chris Keane leaves the game after 20 pitches, and with two outs and a runner at second base, Trent Sellers takes over. In his new relief role, Sellers has been very good during the month of June. That included a couple starts, but his last two appearances have come in relief. Last time out, about as good as we've seen Sellers. He went two innings, he gave up a triple to the first batter he faced, and then struck out six Portland batters in a row to earn his first save of the season. And now we'll face Cutter Coffey with a potential insurance run at second base. It's a seven-inning game, so this bottom of the fifth kind of serves as the normal seventh inning. Now eight hits for New Hampshire, six of them for extra bases today off of Hampton and Keene. Now it's Sellers. First pitch to Coffey. The righty cuts and misses through the fastball up and out of the zone, nothing in one. Sellers dangles the right arm, nods his head, brings his hand inside the glove. Now here's the 0-1. Coffey takes right down the heart of the plate. Changeup lands for a strike. Trying to give Somerset's offense a shot. They're going to have Morales, Frick, Moylan do up 5, 6, and 7 when we go to the sixth inning. Sellers 0-2. Missed outside with a slider that time. Ball one. So Trent Sellers moved to the bullpen once Somerset got approximately eight starters out here. He and Chase Chaney moved into relief roles. 1-2 coming. Fouled straight back on the fastball. Sellers, fastball, sweeper, changeup, and curveball. He calls his sweeper a gyro cutter thing. With Gleed at second base, a ball and two strikes for Sellers. Here's the pitch. It's going to be waved off. Time was called for just as Sellers was getting into the motion. He held on to the ball. Sellers, the 26-year-old from Kennewick, Washington, trying to get through the fifth inning. Here's the 1-2. Upstairs to Coffey. Fastball missed. Trent last year spent the entire season in Somerset's starting rotation. Had a season-ending injury take place the last week of August. Did not make it back into games. 2-2 coming. Coffey grounds it foul off the facing of the Patriots dugout.

0: Sellers, from the word mark on his chest, delivers home. And Coffey cuts and misses for strike three. Put him away with the fastball. And that ends the fifth inning. But New Hampshire able to take the lead on the two-out double from Dub Gleed. We'll go to the sixth now. Patriots trail 5-4 on Fox Sports New Jersey.
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0: On to the sixth inning, Somerset trails New Hampshire 5-4. It's kind of turned into a back-and-forth game. Patriots took a 4-2 lead after being down 2-0. And now New Hampshire with its run. Three runs between innings 4 and 5 to take a one-run cushion. And they're going to call into their bullpen, presented by Drop RX, as the righty Aaron Munson enters to face Kobe Morales, Thomas Frick, and Josh Moylan. First pitch to the lefty. And Kobe takes the changeup outside for ball one. 18th appearance for Munson. He's 1-2 with a 4.88 ERA. Three holds, but 0-1 in save opportunities this year. Here's the 1-0. Morales lays off the fastball outside. Kobe 1-for-2, doubled in the first run for Somerset. That was way back in inning number 2, when they scored 4 runs that weren't entered till an inning later. 2-0. Kobe takes the fastball strike down the heart of the plate. Munson started this year in High A Vancouver. Got the call to Double A New Hampshire by April 28th. He deals the 2-1. And Morales takes strike 2. Fastball blazes the outside corner at 93. Munson had 5 games in High A, struck out 17 batters in 10 and a third innings with a 4.35 ERA. Now the 2-2. And Morales shoots it the other way for a base hit into left field. It rolls up against the chalk. Cunningham cuts it off as Morales takes a hard turn at first and stops there with an opposite field single. Third baseman Dub Gleed was playing way off the bag. They had him play to pull, and he took advantage. Two-hit game for Morales, his team-leading 20th multi-hit game of the season. Reaches as the tying run in front of Thomas Frick. Frick today 0-for-2, a couple of flyouts to left field. Right-handed batter Munson, third base side of the rubber, looks home and deals. And Frick lays off the cutter, lands for a called strike. Emmanuel Perez on the call there. It's nothing in one. Munson, a 19th round pick of the Blue Jays in 2023 from San Antonio. The 0-1. Frick lines it up the middle. Base hit dropping into right center field. Past the diving reach of Coffey, Morales gets to second base on Thomas Frick's first hit of the game. Somerset has back-to-back singles to start the sixth inning off of Aaron Munson. Fourth hit since coming off the IL for Frick. Comes in his sixth game off the injured list. And a scoring chance for Josh Moylan now. Moylan had that two-run homer on Wednesday, his first two AA RBIs. Here he steps into a big spot. Tying run at second, go-ahead run at first, top of the sixth of a seven-inning game. Lefty digs in, and Munson delivers. Moylan fouls it straight back. It might have caught a piece of the catcher Parker's glove. Nothing in one. Munson, late round pick out of Angelo State University, which is Division II for baseball. The 0-1. Moylan lays off the cutter. Strike just got the outside corner for the liking of Emmanuel Perez. Went from playing in the Lone Star Conference, Munson did, to now the Eastern League in Double A. It is his fourth minor league season. Munson brings the hand inside his black glove. Two on, nobody out. Here's the 0-2. And Moylan fans through the fastball for strike three. It was low and out of the zone. Picks up his first strikeout. And that'll bring Kevin Verde up with two on and one out. Or will it? Looks like we've got a pinch hitting assignment. Verde is being pinch hit for with Miguel Palma. That's going to affect Somerset's defensive alignment. We would probably see Santiago Gomez come into play shortstop. As Palma enters. Verde had had a tough start to the series. He was 0 for his first five with four strikeouts in the last two games since Owen Cobb had been promoted. So Palma gets the pinch hitting assignment. He got one last week in Portland too, in a situation where Somerset had the tying runs on base in the ninth inning. So two on, one out for him. Down by a run. First pitch. Palma swings and misses through the cutter. Nothing in one. So James Cooper clearly playing to try and win this game and set up the opportunity for a doubleheader sweep. Got a score in this spot, though. Somerset getting the first two men on for the fourth time in six innings today. Here's the 0-1. Palma rips it on the left side of the infield, off the glove of Doty and deflecting into left field. Morales being waved home. The throw to the plate is cut off on an RBI single of the pitch hit variety for Miguel Palma. He ties the score at 5 in the sixth inning. That was a hard line drive, 104 off the bat, that Doty tried to smother on the ground, so it kicked off of his glove and allowed Morales to show off the wheels and advance home. Frick to second base with the go-ahead run. Patriots tie the game. And now Connor McGinnis has a chance to give them the lead. McGinnis yet to be retired in this game. One for one with a double and a walk. That was both off the starter, Austin Cates. Left-handed batter. Now it's Munson. Dealing the first pitch. Up and away to McGinnis. Ball one. So a huge pinch hit knock for Miguel Palma there. James Cooper pushes a button that pays off. The 1-0. McGinnis flies it out of play down the left field line, twisting into the seats. It's a team that showed some guts all year long. The lineup maybe not as deep as it used to be early in the season. They promoted eight position players to AAA, but regardless of who's been in there, it's been a great next man up chemistry with this club. Ball and a strike now. Here's the pitch. And McGinnis takes the fastball low. Still just one out in the inning. Behind McGinnis, you've got Jackson Castillo. McGinnis ahead in the count. The 2-1. He takes it outside. That's a cutter for ball three. 16 pitches for Munson. 11 of them strikes, but he's allowed three singles. Looks like some light action right now in the New Hampshire bullpen. Now a 3-1, and McGinnis lines it up the middle, off the mound. It skips right to Doty at short. He steps on the bag and throws to first for a double play. That was an awful bounce for McGinnis. He hit it hard, 97 off the bat, but it deflected right to where Doty was standing for a clean and easy double play. Patriots tie the game at 5. We'll go to the bottom of the 6th on Fox Sports New Jersey.
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0: Bottom of the sixth, we're knotted up at five in what's been a back-and-forth game one of this doubleheader. Patriots have fought their way back. They were down 5-4 when the fifth inning started, and then the RBI base hit from Miguel Palma with pinch hitting situation, able to give Somerset the tie. Defensive changes because of that pinch hitting assignment as Cade Doty digs in to start the sixth. First pitch from Sellers, and Doty looks at a fastball strike, nothing in one. So Santiago Gomez comes off the bench to play second base. Connor McGinnis is moving to shortstop for the first time in his pro career. Sellers deals the 0-1. Doty swipes through the fastball, and it's nothing in two. Sellers came in to end the fifth inning, struck out the only batter he faced, Cutter Coffey, on a 2-2 count. Here's the 0-2. Missed up and away that time. Ball one. Sellers during the month of June, a 2.81 ERA. One, two now. And Doty fouls it straight back. Just got a piece. There was a line drive up the middle hit by McGinnis that looked like it was going to maybe give Somerset the lead, if not for a deflection off the mound right to the shortstop. Doty ended the inning with that double play. Now the 1-2. He takes the fastball upstairs from Sellers. This is game one of a doubleheader. Supposed to be seven innings, but we would obviously go to extras if the game is tied at five after seven. 2-2 on the way. And Doty swings and misses. Got him with the fastball. So Sellers now has picked up right where he left off. Remember, he ended his last outing with six strikeouts in a row. Well, now if you combine that with this outing, he has gone for eight strikeouts in a row. So that's going to get Victor Arias to the plate. Top of the order for New Hampshire with one out, bottom of the sixth inning. Sellers' first pitch on the way. And Arias bats it in the air towards pretty deep left, but easily playable for Moylan. Steps out of the shadows and into the sunlight to his left and makes the catch for out number two. So that ends a streak of eight strikeouts in a row by Trent Sellers. But so far, so good since transitioning into relief. Aaron Parker.

0: First pitch here. Parker takes. Chest high strike, nothing in one. Here's the 0-1. Parker pops it up into shallow center field. Who's going to get it? Gomez is out. So is McGinnis. So is Avina, but it drops in for a hit. And sprinting to second base is Parker with a pop fly double. Well, looked like maybe McGinnis had the easiest play on that. But Avina came sprinting in. I think it looked like he called everyone off. Tried to make a diving catch. And it results in the tying run reaching with two outs in front of a red-hot Jorge Burgos. So it looked like a routine pop-up off the bat, but into a tough area of shallow center field. So here's Burgos, 2-for-3 today. A single and a double before he was struck out by Chris Keene his last time up. First pitch here. The lefty bats it foul to the right of home plate. Nothing in one. So that ends up being the first hit off of Sellers since his first batter faced on the road trip. And it also ends up as the seventh extra base hit of the game for New Hampshire out of 9 total hits. A lot of those were two outs as well. Here's the 0-1. Burgos takes it upstairs, the fastball. Fisher Cats scored their fourth inning runs with two outs. They scored their fifth inning run with two outs. Here's the 1-1. Bouncing ball on the right side of the infield, backing up Torres. He's going to flip it to Sellers. Foot race to the bag is won by Trent, and that retires the side. He works around the pop fly double to end the sixth. Now we go to the seventh and perhaps final inning of this doubleheader, game one, tied at 5 on Fox Sports New Jersey.
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0: On to the seventh inning, tied at 5 between the Patriots and the Fisher Cats. It's the top of the seventh in a game that's supposed to be 7 innings. That's what they do for doubleheaders in the minor league baseball. But if it's still tied after this inning, we would go to extras with traditional rules. Patriots top of the order looking intent to try and make sure it plays for 7 innings. As Jackson Castillo leads off against the new pitcher, it's the righty Caleb Freeman. First pitch on the way. Castillo takes right down Broadway. The slider missed upstairs for ball one. Freeman, making his 17th appearance of the season, is 1-0 with a 3.72 ERA. And he's gone 5-for-5 in save opportunities. With the bright blue glove, here's the 1-0. Castillo swings and misses through the slider inside. So Freeman started this season on New Hampshire's injured list, or at least after April was on their injured list. Here's the 1-1. Jackson dumps it foul behind the plate, piece of a slider. But Freeman actually pitched in 3 games against Somerset back on that last week of May series. 2 of those

0: So he only recorded one out, and one of which was a one-out save. So he pitched to a total of five batters in that series and didn't give up any base runners. Here's the 1-2. Castillo takes it inside, backpedaling out of the way. Now Jackson was one of the batters that faced Freeman. He's only had one bad outing since the start of May, where he gave up three runs in Hartford June 10th. Now the 2-2. Castillo pops it up out of play down the left field line. Jackson today 0-for-1 with a pair of walks and a run scored. Freeman, besides those three runs allowed in Hartford, had not given up an earned run since April 26th. Here's the 2-2. Castillo takes it inside, the slider, ball three. So a disciplined day for Castillo results in another full count, just like his last time up. Freeman, who's got some big league service time, made his major league debut May 5th of last year with the White Sox and then elected for free agency. He was a 15th round pick in 2019 from the White Sox. Ended his sixth professional season last year in AAA Charlotte, where he posted a 4.91 ERA. He was also on the AA Birmingham team last year when he was teammates with DJ Gladney. 2024 as well. Over 200 minor league games, over 233 innings of minor league experience for the 28-year-old from Abilene. Battling with Castillo, who represents the go-ahead run here. Freeman sets above the shoulders. Now the 3-2. And it's taken for strike three. The curveball just did get the inside corner for the liking of Emmanuel Perez. Castillo with a flick of the head to ask where that pitch was, but he gets the benefit of the doubt, and Freeman starts the inning with a strikeout. So now it's one out, nobody on for Jay Savina, right-handed batter. First pitch on the way, and Jace takes the slider. Just high for a called strike, nothing in one. Freeman's 0-1. And Avina grounds it on the right side of the infield, scampering off the bag to get it. Burgos throws to the moving target at first. Freeman covers for out number two. So Avina hit it to a pretty tough spot of the infield, but was able to get the good defensive play. And so that's going to bring up DJ Gladney, facing his former White Sox minor league teammate. Gladney struck out both times facing Freeman during the May series between these two teams. Base is clear and two outs. First pitch on the way, and it's outside. The slider misses for ball one. Tied at five in the top of the seventh. Doubleheader game one. Freeman delivers, and DJ takes the slider outside. Ball two. With Nick Torres behind DJ Gladney. Now the 2-0. Swing and a miss through the slider. Gladney DHing here in game one of the doubleheader. Now the 2-1. Gladney checked his swing, takes a called strike on a slider at the top of the zone. So Freeman doing his job, has two outs and a two-strike count with nobody on base in the seventh. Two-two. Missed off the plate that time with a slider. Freeman's been nibbling around the strike zone. He's gotten a few very close calls from Manuel Perez. About to throw his 15th pitch of the inning. It's a full count. Here's the payoff. And Gladney takes it in the dirt. Ball four. It kicks away from Parker as Gladney reaches base, representing the go-ahead run with two outs in front of Nick Torrens. So it's the second walk of the series for Gladney out of four games played. It's been a productive day for Nick Torres. He's 1-for-2 with a walk, a single, an RBI, and a run scored. Trying to manufacture one more run for Somerset to take the lead here in the seventh. And if he reaches base, Kobe Morales waits on deck. Freeman stares home. First pitch on the way. And Torres checked his swing on a low pitch. He went per the first base umpire, Trey Ward. It's called strike one. Slider low and out of the zone. Just past the 7 o'clock hour now, so shadows almost completely covering the infield here at Delta Dental Stadium. Here's the 0-1. Missed outside with another slider. That time, Torres didn't bite on it. Ball one. Infield dirt to the right of home plate, still in sunlight. That's where Gladney takes his lead. All the grass and the backstop covered in shade. Freeman's 1-1. Missed off the plate again with the fastball at 96 that time. Here's the 2-1. Ripped high in the air towards deep center field. Perez going back, still going towards the warning track. He pulls up at the fence and makes the catch. With his feet almost touching the wall, Torres gave it a ride, but Somerset will have to go to the bottom of the seventh, still tied at 5 here in New Hampshire, here on Fox Sports New Jersey.
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0: Down at 5, bottom of the 7th inning. Doubleheader game number 1 as Trent Sellers comes on to try and keep it that way. Send this game to extra innings potentially. Going to face the middle of the order here. Eddie Micheletti Jr. to lead off. He's 0-for-2 with a walk in this game. Sellers the righty facing the lefty, Micheletti. First pitch on the way. It's taken and it's over for a called strike. With the changeup, nothing in 1. Sellers started the 5th inning. In fact, came in with 2 outs and then got through the 6th unscathed after a 2-out pop fly double. Now the 0-1. Swing and a miss through a changeup, and it's 0-2. This could set up favorably for Somerset. If it does have to be a battle of the bullpens, obviously Sellers was starting for the good portion of this year, so he's got some more left in the tank than some of these other New Hampshire relievers. The 1-1. Micheletti lines it on one hop to second base. First chance for Gomez. He throws from the outfield grass and gets Micheletti by a few strides for out number 1. That is Santiago Gomez, who came in to play second base after the pinch hit appearance from Miguel Palma. And it was Palma's first ever pinch hit that gave Somerset the 5-5 tie. Otherwise, this game could be over right now. Gomez came in to play second. McGinnis at short now. First pitch to Cunningham. Rides inside for ball one. McGinnis has only played second base since the Yankees drafted him 10th round last year. So not a big sample size, but that's where they've mostly used him. The 1-0. Cunningham lines it foul past the right field line. Carter Cunningham, 1-for-3, including a double. That was in the fifth inning. He doubled and scored after he stole third base and came in on a double that was kicked off the third base bag. That was on a two-out hit from Dub Gleed back in the fifth inning. Sellers 1-1. And Cunningham looks at the curveball drop inside, 2-1. Patriots and Fisher Cats tied at 5. Game 2 of the doubleheader. Ben Hess will start versus Danny Thompson Jr. The 2-1. Swing and a high drive drifting down the right field line out of play. That was a changeup down the heart of the plate that Cunningham almost ended the game with. Able to crank it over the bullpen now, and Sellers gets a 2-strike count. Two coming upstairs with the fastball, and the count will go full. Hedbert Perez is on deck. One out, bases clear, bottom of this seventh inning. Crowd prompted to get loud here at Delta Dental Stadium. Sellers delivers, and it's taken for ball four. The fastball just missed high, and so Cunningham reaches as the winning run. So that'll bring Perez up to the plate with a chance to win the game. Tough day so far for Perez. He's 0-for-3 with 3 strikeouts. During the series, Perez is 0-for-12. First pitch to him here. Taken for a strike. Change up down the heart of the plate. After Perez was Rule 5'd last year, coming over from the Brewers, where he ended the season in Double-A Biloxi. Now he's a Fisher Cat. The 0-1. Perez flies it in the air towards deep left field, sending Moylan back towards the warning track. It's going to be over his head and off the top of the wall. Racing for third base is Cunningham. He'll come around to score with the winning run. It's an RBI double for Hedbert Perez. His first hit of the series is a walk-off double ringing off the left field wall, and the Patriots will lose 6-5 in game one of today's doubleheader. Get mobbed by his teammates with a water shower before doubleheader game two, as the Patriots have lost in walk-off fashion for the ninth time this year. So the Patriots fall with 5 runs on 7 hits and 2 errors. Fisher Cats win with 6 runs on 10 hits, 8 for extra bases and no errors. Trent Sellers will take the loss. The winning pitcher will be Caleb Freeman. So, between games, Somerset will have to win tonight and they'll have to win tomorrow in order to split this series with the New Hampshire Fisher Cats. So, in the meantime, as we await a first pitch start time, we'll have that for you on social media at SOM Patriots on X. We're going to play the Patriots and Pinstripes podcast for you after this to get you staying in a Patriots mindset, where Ben Hess will take the ball versus Danny Thompson Jr. Once again, Patriots fall 6-5 in walk-off fashion in game one of today's doubleheader here on Fox Sports New Jersey. Welcome back, Patriots and Pinstripes podcast. He is Adam Beck. I'm Stephen Cusimano, and we come to you in, believe it or not, the second half of the season. This has been a fun first half, Adam. It's been a historic first half. There's a lot to recap there. There's been a lot of success stories that have moved on to AAA and even the big leagues this year. But I'm feeling some good vibes entering the second half. I don't know about you.
5: I mean, the first half came down to the last series of the first half. Somerset was in it down the stretch, and they put together some really, really good efforts in the last couple of weeks. And they're going to bring a ton of that into the start of the second half, and hopefully to win the second half to clinch a spot in the postseason. But I mean, the vibes are an all-time high right now.
0: It's the second half Pats. It's been back-to-back years, 2024 and 25, that Somerset won the second half to punch its playoff ticket, and they're going to try to make it 3 years in a row of doing that, 5 years in a row of making the postseason. Much easier said than done, though. As Somerset enters this stretch, they finished 2.5 games behind Hartford at the end of the first half. They lost their first series of the first half since April. They lost in Richmond the second to last week of April, and then rattled off 7 series in a row with wins or splits, and just kind of stumbled off through the finish line there last week against Portland. But the thing that was not even unique about that series, that was just a continuation of the entire first half, is just so many close games. This team played in 27 one-run games. So you think about losing out on the division by 3 wins, and if those 27 one-run games, if 3 of them went the opposite direction, you could be talking about a first-half clinch. So it's a team that, as we like to say a lot, Adams stayed in the fight the entire half, and they're going to face a New Hampshire team that they split with earlier this year to start the second half here in New Hampshire, and they dominated them last year, especially at this ballpark where they actually went 11-1 last year.
5: Yeah, Somerset only lost 2 games against New Hampshire all of last season. They've already lost 3 games against the Fisher Cats this year, so I guess they've met their quota, hopefully. but in all seriousness, the amount of close games that Somerset has played is crucial down the stretch. I mean, we talk about this sometimes, especially on the broadcast, but minor league baseball has a little bit of a different atmosphere than big league baseball. I mean, yes, every game matters, but it doesn't necessarily matter in the same way, where in the big leagues, you're always trying to win. It's not to say that you're not trying to win here at the AA level, but it's way more about player development and player progression. So when you're able to have these like tight, close games, it is so important, because you can't replicate those kinds of feelings of being in the batter's box in a one-run game in the ninth inning, or maybe coming in a save situation in another high leverage opportunity. So playing in all these tight contests and tight games is huge for player development from an intangible perspective. Not necessarily the stats, not necessarily the home runs, the strikeouts, all that stuff that Somerset has excelled in this season, but from getting in-game reps in high pressure situations, you can't replicate that. And that's only going to set up the team for success in the second half.
0: And that's one of the defining traits of the first half, Pats, if you will, is that they developed so many great players. I think Somerset graduated 10 players to AAA. What was it? 7 position players and 3 pitchers by the end of the first half. And, you know, you think about that as a complexion of a team that finished 37-32 in the first half. You want to see these guys get promoted, get the graduations that they have long deserved, like Tyler Hardman, George Lombard Jr., Garrett Martin most recently promoted 2 days before the end of the half last Friday. So that's been a big part of it too, is, you know, obviously it goes without saying, if those guys were here maybe a week longer, Somerset probably wins a few more games. But at the end of the day, there's bigger fish to fry. These guys are here to be big leaguers, and they're taking that next step in their journeys. And it's been really fun to see the team in AAA, comprised of so many former Patriots. And then, again, we've talked about this a lot too, but contributions being made at the big league level by several different Patriots. And that's made a big difference for this team, just kind of the next man up mentality, where we've seen new guys come in here, whether it be on the infield with Connor McGinnis becoming the everyday second baseman, Owen Cobb stepping up from being a backup utility infielder to being the everyday shortstop, and then somebody like Jackson Castillo or DJ Gladney that started this season in an outfield rotation, but now they've been in the outfield every single day. So it's opened up opportunities for those guys to prove themselves, and lo and behold, they have. I mean, there are 14 different players this year that have hit home runs for Somerset, who hit 109 home runs in the first half. So it's a historic start to the season, just from the numbers standpoint, Adam. But what makes it so impressive has been the depth and the way that there's been so many windows of opportunity for players who were part-time to start the year, and this team still finished within striking distance of first place.
5: I think it's just a snapshot of the Yankees organization as a whole in terms of like the conveyor belt up to the big leagues. And you're talking about former Patriots that are, you know, competing at the big league level and are making real impact. Obviously, Cam Sutler is the number one example of that right now. But guys like Spencer Jones that have made significant impacts with the Yankees this year. And then in AAA, essentially the entire roster at this point, both from a pitching perspective and from a hitting perspective. I think it was really cool to see Garrett Martin hit that first AAA home run after getting called up. Just a big blast down the left field line, and then goes to the on-deck circle and high-fives Tyler Hardman, who he spent the entire season last year here with, and all of the season before his promotion up to AAA as well with. I thought that was a really cool example of just all this stuff that we've seen in Somerset over the last couple of years, especially to start this season. It's starting to trickle its way up to the big league. So as we look at the roster right now and like who could be in that next conversation, you of course bring up guys like DJ Gladney or Jay Savina or, you know, their ability, or a guy like Kobe Morales as well, who has just been so consistent all season long. It feels like it's always been a next man up mentality for this stay in the fight mentality that Somerset has had this entire season.
6: And speaking of which, Adam, you put together a really good story about kind of the next gen analytics of DJ Gladney this week. And, you know, the surface level stuff tells you he's had a fantastic season. The average, the homers, the slugging, the two separate 15-game on-base streaks. He has had such a good start to the first half. But when you dive into those underlying metrics, that's what makes it particularly impressive. Talk to us about what DJ Gladney has done, not necessarily behind the scenes, but maybe behind the curtain that makes him so much more impressive to start this year.
5: Well, the number one thing for him is he leads AA in line drive rate, which is really impressive, over 30%. For a little perspective, no major league hitter has a line drive rate over 30%. And the reason we're really interested in the line drive rate is because that is kind of the best contact. Fly balls are great if you're hitting home runs, but if you're not hitting home runs, fly balls are normally outs. And you don't want ground balls because those are normally defended by infielders. So line drives are really what we're after. And DJ Gladney, his line drive rate is higher than any other double A hitter. It's about 10% higher than a guy like Ben Rice's, who has about a league average for Major League Baseball in terms of line drive rate. So it's not necessarily like a one-size-fits-all mentality when it comes to these analytics. But what Gladney does well is he hits the ball at a really good launch angle when he hits it really, really hard. His batting average on balls in play is top five in the Eastern League among active hitters. It was a lot higher until he maybe struggled a little bit in the last series of the first half a little bit as well. And then also he sprays the ball to every part of the field. He's not like one of these power hitters that's pulling the ball 50% of the time. It's a very, very balanced approach. He's going to every single part of the field. He's using the entire ballpark. He's making consistent contact. He's making consistently hard contact. And the power numbers have been unbelievable. 13 home runs in about a month and a half now since he hit his first homer to open the month of May. He has been one of the most fun players to watch in not just AA, but all of minor league baseball.
6: And it's so funny. I've talked about this during a lot of our games. The fact that Somerset's lineup to start the year was incredibly deep in that DJ was batting sixth, seventh on the most part, where, you know, you've graduated these guys like Lombard and Luciano and Hardman and Martin. I mean, that's four off the top of my head. Then you go to the Kennedy Coronas of the world, Abraham Gutierrez. So DJ has found himself in a spot now to where he's one of the featured bats in this lineup. You look at the complexion of James Cooper's lineups these days. He's batting third, he's batting fourth. And it's not just Gladney who is become one of the feature bats in this lineup. Jackson Castillo, I mean, we got to talk about Castillo, who probably should have won the Eastern League Player of the Week award the week that Somerset was last home in the first half versus Binghamton. I don't know how you hit four home runs and pick up 11 RBIs and don't win Eastern League Player of the Week, but that just goes to show Jackson Castillo is such an under-the-radar guy. I don't know how much longer he's going to stay under the radar, but he put the AA world on notice from day one with Somerset this year, starting out on a 14-game hit streak. His slump, if you even want to call it that, was very short-lasted. And then he winds up coming out with this power stretch, five homers. He had the strong stretch of back-to-back homers in, you know, back-to-back at-bats to start that series in Binghamton, against Binghamton, I should say. But Castillo has been such a great piece to this lineup that, again, you think about when he joined this team in Richmond. Starting after that series, Somerset didn't lose a series till the end of June, or at least the end of the first half. So you think about this rotation of outfielders and Jay Savina, who was the player of the month in May. It's been fun to see guys like Gladney, who started the season here as a featured bat in the lineup, and somebody like Castillo, who started the season on the injured list and starting to really make a name for himself, and somebody that is catching a lot of steam in Yankees prospect land.
5: Castillo is incredibly interesting because he's a guy that, you know, a little bit more undersized, but the tools are there. I mean, he can play anywhere in the outfield, great on the base paths, great contact skills. And the best part is you can put him essentially anywhere in a lineup. And we've seen him anywhere in a lineup. We've seen him in the top half lineup. We've seen him leading off for a ton of games when Jay Savina was out with injury. We saw him batting in the cleanup spot. We saw him in the bottom third of the order a little bit earlier in the year when this Somerset lineup was so, so lengthy. But that versatility, that flexibility especially, is so important for a guy that has power too, who we've seen, and especially him getting around the baseball and out in front a little bit. He's got power to the pull side out to right field. We saw him tuck a home run down the left field line during that Binghamton series, so the ability to use the entire ballpark as well. But he's a guy that is just so consistent day in and day out. And he's a little bit quiet at times too. Like, he's not necessarily going to be the biggest personality, but he is a guy that is just always in there. And more importantly, just a kind of a locked in mentality at the plate. So consistent. And that's what we've seen over the last couple of weeks. And of course, he's going to have a burst here and there. That's baseball. He's also going to have a slump here and there, that short slump in between the strong on base streak and the recent success. But he's a guy that's just consistently been there day in and day out in this Somerset lineup that's contributed.
6: He's Jalen Brunson. Everybody wants to doubt him. He's a little bit shorter in size. He's a little bit shorter in stature, but guess what? Doesn't matter. He's hitting home runs. He's come up clutch for Somerset on occasions this year. That's his NBA player comp. Jackson Castillo is Jalen Brunson.
5: And he's a lefty.
6: Exactly.
5: That's perfect.
6: It's uncanny. And, you know, I think something that's gone under the radar with this team too, Adam, we've talked a lot about the offense and stuff, but you mentioned the word versatility. That brings to mind how good this team has been defensively for the most part. And we've talked about the outfield. I want to flex down to the infield for a second, because you mentioned Kobe Morales before as another guy that he's kind of flown under the radar and that he's had a breakout season. Another guy that's already set and blistered his career high in home runs. But what I want to talk about with Kobe is that we knew entering this year, the versatility is a big trait of his. He's somebody who can play very good in the outfield, usually left. Haven't seen him much there this year. Out of necessity, he started the year playing a lot of first base when Tyler Hardman was at third. But then at the end of May, when Tyler Hardman was called up, lo and behold, Morales flexes across the diamond. He's been a phenomenal third baseman for a guy that hardly ever played there in his career before this season. To give James Cooper that flexibility in the lineup to say, you know, if we need a third baseman, you can play there. If we need a first baseman, you're going to play there or in the outfield, wherever. You know, to have a guy like that, that's also an elite vibes guy. That's one of the heart and soul guys of this team that puts up the offensive production that he has. It is so invaluable to have somebody like Kobe Morales still with this Patriots team. And, you know, something has to give in AAA in order for some of these other promotions to happen, whether it be Kobe or, you know, Jay Savina, DJ Gladney. However, until that happens, Kobe Morales is a guy that's been fantastic anywhere in the lineup, anywhere in the field. And he's been one of the really exciting case studies for the Yankees to see. This guy is an athlete, and wherever we put him, he's going to do his job.
5: Well, he played third base for the first time this season back in that Chesapeake series when Tyler Hardman got promoted, as you mentioned. But that was his first time ever playing third base since 2022 at Washington, where he played six games at third base. Outside of that, he had not played third base. Like, this is not a guy that had third base experience. But I think the biggest thing for him is the athleticism. It truly is, because that's what is on display anywhere he is. If it's the outfield, which we haven't really seen him play this year, if it's at first base picking balls, he's got great feel for the game. And that's really pivotal at third base. It's all about the internal clock a lot of the times, especially on the left side of the infield. You talk about it especially for shortstops, but for third basemen as well. Just seeing the bat off the ball and having the instinct, the timing instinct to know when to make a play to first base or when to go to second base, or just kind of having that feel for the game. Morales absolutely has it. And he's also got a ton of personality too. I'm not sure if you saw the mic'd up with Kobe Morales yet today. It was posted at the time of recording this. This is Tuesday. But my favorite quote of that was, he is great feet.
6: If you're listening or watching this podcast right now and you haven't seen the mic'd up video, you got to watch it. It's a great showcase of Kobe's personality on top of the fact that he's been such a great player and a clubhouse guy this year. So he's played on the corners for the most part this year. I want to talk about Connor McGinnis, because I think that McGinnis, you know, who's entering his second month at Double A now, first of all, we're starting to see the bat breakout. He had two home runs during the last week of the first half, the road trip in Portland, including a grand slam. Fun nugget for those of you who may not have heard the broadcast during the road trip in Portland. His first Double A home run was a grand slam at Portland. The only other Somerset Patriot in franchise history to have their first Double A home run come on a grand slam in Portland is none other than Spencer Jones, who did it in 2023 when he was first called up. So pretty good company. We shared that news with Connor a couple days after the fact, and he was smiling ear to ear about it. James Cooper was excited to hear that too, but good company to be in. But what I want to talk about with Connor is that his defense at second base, it's been the rock of this lineup, where, you know, there might be a day where Owen Cobb is at shortstop. Maybe the next day he's not there. Kevin Verde might be at third base. Maybe the next day he's at second. Maybe Kobe is at first. The next day he's at third. The rock of this infield since Tyler Hardman was called up has been Connor McGinnis's defense. He's handled some pretty high difficulty plays that haven't gotten a ton of buzz because he just makes them look so easy. But to have at that shorthanded second baseman that Somerset has had there, and McGinnis, who's only in his first professional season, this is a kid who was the Yankees' 10th round pick last year out of Houston, and now he's already at Double A, starting to catch on with the bat. I think that defense is such an underrated part of what you're seeing every day at Double A, and what we've seen from McGinnis and providing that stability. It always feels like this infield is in control with him at second base, and that's been such a huge difference maker for Somerset over the last month.
5: I think the best part about McGinnis's defense is he's just smooth. Like, I'd argue for a casual fan, you're just watching some ground balls, like, you'd be bored, which is good. Like, that's, you want to be bored.
6: Right.
5: Like, you don't want to have, you know, a heart attack anytime the ball gets put in play, and you absolutely do not feel that with Connor McGinnis. I mean, he is such a smooth operator over there at second base, as is Owen Cobb at shortstop. We've seen that all season long as well. That continuity on the infield as well, because especially, like, we've talked about at the corners, maybe things have shifted at times, but really having McGinnis and Cobb there for, at this point, about a month, maybe even more than a month, consistently day in and day out has been huge for Somerset's infield in terms of a defensive mindset. And then you bring up the bat too, and having that home run as well in the last game of the series at Portland, to win that game 6-4, eighth inning home run down the right field line, showcasing the power too, to right field, to center field. For McGinnis, he's got a really long swing, and that timing is something that we kind of saw him tweak and figure out through the first couple of weeks of him being here at the Double A level. And it wasn't necessarily the easiest transition, right? The numbers kind of show that, kind of started off a little slower, but he has been consistently on base. We've seen the extra base hits. We've seen kind of that power and those RBIs flow as well. He's come up in big spots. So over the last month, we've really seen him grow from a comfortability perspective at the Double A level.
6: And it's impossible to talk about the second half Pats without talking about, you know, as McGinnis is a guy who's going to be part of that core of this team because he has started to really come into his own the final week of the first half. It's impossible to not talk about the first new member of the second half Pats, and that is Josh Moylan, who's a great corner infielder who can also play the outfield, similar in terms of the versatile defensive skill set to Kobe Morales. Josh Moylan, who as of the time we're speaking right now, this is before the series in New Hampshire. We haven't seen him play yet. Here's what we know about Josh Moylan, though. A guy that has spent the last 3 years with the Hudson Valley Renegades. He is their all-time offensive leader in everything. He's paid his dues. He's the Hudson Valley all-time team leader in games, hits, singles, doubles, homers, you name it. And he's a guy that brings a really good power bat. I'm going to give you a little anecdote here, Adam, and all the listeners and watchers out there. When I went to spring training this year with our VP of Communications and Media Relations, Mark Russinoff, a lot of times we spend some time on the backfields at Himes where they do their little intra-squad games. Sometimes there's, you know, other minor league teams that major league affiliates that send their minor league players over. There was a game taking place on one of the backfields out there between the Yankees and the Tigers. Josh Moylan is batting. He hits a ball as far as I've ever seen somebody hit one on the backfields out of the ballpark altogether. It was a souvenir for somebody. And after their little game ended on the backfields, who but Jay Savina is asking me, how hard do you think that ball was hit? And I'm like, I don't know, 105, higher, 110, higher. I go 115, higher. He hit the ball 117 miles an hour. So for me, as somebody that, this is my fifth year in the Yankees organization, I know very well who Josh Moylan is, but as far as an in-person first impression, that's my first impression of Josh Moylan. This is a guy who can crush the baseball. He's had already a career high in home runs this year. He hit that one that I saw in person, a missile that went 117 miles an hour. And, you know, you talk about a guy who, you know, Kobe Morales is playing out of position at third base, has done a phenomenal job, and he's probably going to get a lot more reps there because of how well he has done. But then you talk about adding a guy who has been a natural corner infielder to play first and third and probably some left field in Josh Moylan. That could be a really big boost for this Patriots team as well, for somebody that has paid his dues and looks very ready for a Double A assignment.
5: So what I'm hearing is, for any fans that are coming to TD Bank Ballpark, do not park in the left field lot. I know he's a left-handed hitter, but don't park over there because the baseball can hit your car and you don't want that.
6: You might want to put the NJ Transit on notice. It might be hitting the
5: well, NJ that's Transit. What I was going to say. And then NJ Transit out in right field, like they need to know. Like I think Josh Moylan needs to let them know. But in all seriousness, though, I think he is a perfect fit for the Somerset culture. And I think it comes down to just what this Yankees organization is about in terms of the home runs and the versatility that we've especially seen at the double-A level this year. You mentioned him being predominantly a corner infielder. This season is the first year he's ever played outfield in his professional career. And he's been primarily there. He was basically told before the season that they were going to put him in the outfield. He'd only played one game in the outfield his entire collegiate career at East Carolina, had played just three games in the outfield across two seasons in the Cape Cod Baseball League with the Bourne Braves. And then this year, he's played over 30 games in left field. And his ability to be flexible and versatile, meanwhile, also a natural first baseman, has played third base as well. Think about the flexibility that gives for a guy like Kobe Morales or Nick Torres that can now play in the outfield or can play at first base, and you kind of platoon them all together because you have the flexibility with Moylan. And then you add the home runs. That's just what Somerset has done all year. 109 homers through 69 games, most ever by a double-A team in the first half. And it's just a continuation of this team and this identity that I think Moylan fits perfectly in terms of he can play anywhere on the field, he hits for power, and the OPS is sky high with a great batting average on balls in play because he smacks the baseball. He added about 20 pounds in the offseason working out in Raleigh in North Carolina. He's originally from Baltimore, but went to school in East Carolina, and he spent the entire offseason Raleigh training, and this season has just been a career year, and we're excited and ready to see what he's able to do at the double-A level.
6: And like you said, I think that adding on 15, 20 pounds of muscle is going to lead to some more home runs, and he's already got the career high in home runs. This could be a potential breakout season for Josh Moylan if it continues at double-A. So for Somerset, you think about the complexion of this season, Adam, where kind of hovering around 500 the first month, right? We talked about the fact this team won or split seven series in a row before dropping that series against Portland at the end of the first half. The big difference, you know, the home runs have been the constant. We've been talking about that since the first week of the season when they hit four or five on opening day. The big change for Somerset is that this pitching staff has really started to come into its own. So let's dig into this for a second, because this is a Patriot pitching staff of, as of right now, 16. That's pretty much been deploying eight starters and eight relievers. We're starting to kind of see Trent Sellers and Chase Chaney work in more traditional relief roles as they're transitioned along this group of starters. But let's look at some of these top prospects, because there is a lot of high prospect capital in the starting rotation that got off to slow starts in April, right? But over the course of May, especially into June, we've seen Kyle Carr be arguably the best pitcher in the Eastern League. We've seen Cade Smith put forth his best performances during the month of June and parts of May. We saw Xavier Rivas pitch a no-hitter into the sixth inning in Portland. That was a big bright spot for Somerset, and he was named the Pitcher of the Week at the third different level. He's won Pitcher of the Week. He's done it now in the Complex League, Hudson Valley, and Somerset. And then you're starting to see Chase Hampton come back. Ben Hess is working up his pitch count. And then Jack Siebert is starting to show some really good glimpses as well. So this group of high-end pitching talent that's been here in Somerset, starting on the starting rotation side of things, that's been a big key to Somerset's success. And I think that every turn through the rotation that these guys get with one another, they're going to start to get more comfortable with their body and their routine and each other. And we're going to see, you know, a pretty special second half for the pitching staff, I think.
5: I think specifically the two guys that have really stood out are the two lefties in Carr and Rivas. So Carr, the number 11 prospect in the Yankee system, Rivas, the number 23 prospect in the Yankee system. They have been excellent. And for Carr, it's been since the beginning of May. I asked him a couple of weeks ago, he had a mustache, had the mustache growing out. That's his new thing. I asked him what people had told him about the mustache, if people liked it. He was like, overall good things. But basically he had had the mustache. He had one good start with it, and he has rolled since. I mean, that sweeper against lefties is unhittable. It just is. And we've seen the strikeout stuff be up there. He's among the Eastern League leaders in strikeouts. And a big part of that has been that sweeper. It's able to just completely traverse the entire zone. Lefties have no chance at hitting it. And then he's been able to attack righties as well. And he's brought that ERA down. For Rivas, on the other hand, that outing against that Portland Sea Dogs team was one of the best outings, not just of his career, but we've seen by any Patriot this season. 5 2/3 no-hit innings, most no-hit innings by any Patriot lefty in franchise history. And it's been the splitter too, I think is probably the main pitch for him that really pumps off the table, because what it's able to do is with the low spin rate, he gets so much swing and miss. The one thing for him is just how consistent can he be? We've really seen him kind of blow out across a couple of outings, but when he's locked in and he's, you know, got the stuff, he's got his A game, he's just downright unhittable. So him and Carr, I think, have been the biggest risers, especially over the last couple of weeks. Carr more consistently, Rivas we've seen in the flashes.
6: And let's not forget, too, Xavier Rivas started 5 games in high A last year. Let me say that again. Xavier Rivas last year started 5 games in high A. It's a guy that was coming off Tommy John surgery when the Yankees drafted him. He was a 16th round pick because he underwent Tommy John surgery. He had a good offer to go back to school at Ole Miss, but decided the Yankees develop pitchers so well, I'm going to be in good hands. So he opted to sign with the Yankees, didn't pitch after they drafted him in the 16th round in 2024. But man, has he been worth the wait. After last year, he rose from rookie ball to single A to 5 games in Hudson Valley. Now you're starting to see he's pitched more double A games than games in high A where he was dominant last year. You're starting to see what that looks like for a guy that's, you know, perhaps most impressively, Adam, he's got 3 pitches. He's got a fastball in the low to mid 90s. He's got a splitter and he's got a slider. That splitter was what was really working for Xavier Rivas last week. I think he had 6 of the 8 strikeouts on the splitter. But you look at him, you look at Cade Smith as a similar example, right? He was a lower round draft pick. He was a 6th round pick who's been around a year longer in the system, but was bothered by injuries last year. He missed the first half of 2025. And by the time he was done with rehab games, he only made it into 8 games for Hudson Valley. So now we're starting to see the best of Cade Smith, who was another top 30 Yankees prospect, because he's gotten that first half of double A baseball. And listen, it's my 5th year here. We've seen this time and time again with pitchers. Once they acclimate to double A, you know, you start break camp with Somerset, whether it was somebody like Will Warren a few years back, Cam Schwitwer, once he started to dominate after his initial call up to double A, those guys are in the Yankees rotation now, but they learn how to approach double A batters. They learn how to refine their routines and their skills. And, you know, some of that is routine-based, some of it is body-based, just conditioning-based. But regardless of what it is, we start to see those guys that started the season here kind of steamrolling in the second half. And it really feels like there's momentum trending towards that for those 3 guys specifically, in Carr, Rivas, and Smith, who were inexperienced at double A entering this year. And that's part of what excites me most about this pitching staff. And we'll get to the more experienced guys in a moment, but that excites me.
5: 100%, 1,000%, because they're still young. They're still learning. They're still developing. And we're seeing that in real time. And we're seeing, you know, when you get to this double A level, and we've heard so many players talk about this over the last couple, you know, weeks and months, even going back to the beginning of the season, how the jump from high A to double A is the largest jump in the minor leagues. It simply is. The approach, the intensity at the plate, hitters don't give you free strikes. They just don't. And we've seen that from Rivas. We've seen that from Cade Smith. We've seen that learning process. Kyle Carr, especially, too, the beginning of the year. The first start he had, rough. Second start in Binghamton was really solid. Then it struggled for a couple more starts, and then things clicked. So we're seeing all that in real time. And it just continues to show that this development through the Yankee system, up through high A, up to double A, and then eventually to triple A, and then to the big leagues, it's a process. It takes time. And these guys are part of that right now.
6: Now, Adam, let me get to the kicker here. I mentioned the experienced guys at this level. Ben Hess, Chase Hampton, they're both working their way back from very different injuries. Chase Hampton, as of the time speaking right now, 2 starts off the IL after recovering from Tommy John surgery. He had 1 bad inning in Portland, but outside of that, 4 scoreless innings. He pitched through 5 innings for the first time since he was a Kevin Lawn Award winner in 2023, right? So we're starting to see the comfortability and the confidence build up for a top 10 Yankees pitching prospect, a guy who at one point was the top pitching prospect, went through the Tommy John. I think we haven't even seen close to the best of Chase Hampton yet. Then you go to Ben Hess, and we've talked about this a lot. 7 strikeouts in a row on opening day, 9 strikeouts against Portland, shut down for a month, slowly working up that pitch count. We've seen little glimpses from Hess as well of, you know, the best is yet to come. So you combine the ceiling of some of those young guys that are getting a lot of innings under their belt to start this year and getting that forward momentum into the second half. Then you think about, it's more of a slow burn with the guys like Chase Hampton and Ben Hess, where we've seen them at their best. We saw the best of Chase in 2023. We saw the best of Ben Hess last year and at the start of this year. When the two of them start to, I don't want to say figure it out, because clearly they've got everything figured out, but when they start to fully feel and execute the way that we know and they themselves know they can do, this can be a rotation among the top units in all of minor league baseball. So I love the mix of the experienced guys, the top 10 prospects who are rising back into form, and the mix of the young guys who we're starting to see the ceiling of, plus Jack Siebert, who, again, we've seen some of his stuff too. He was the first pitcher to make it up to Double A from last year's draft class. So there is a lot to be excited about when you combine that experienced aspect of the starting staff.
5: 1,000,000%, because the fact that Hess and Hampton have not looked 100% of their potential yet, and we're talking about how great the staff has been with Carr and Rivas and Cade Smith figuring it out, and all the strikeouts, over 700 strikeouts in the first half of the season, most by any team in all of Double A. Like, the talent is legit. The stuff is there from this staff. And then to have Hess and Hampton working their way back to 100% of what they're capable of. It's not to say that they're not feeling 100% right now, but they're still both kind of figuring it back out on the mound. And we've seen Hess especially kind of go through all these starts where maybe he hasn't gotten quite the best luck behind him on some batted balls that maybe could be caught or could be plays that are 50-50 that don't end up falling his way, and he has to get four outs in an inning. It happens. But just to see him battle back up there, and that pitch count continuing to rise very meticulously, very slowly. The Yankees are being incredibly cautious with them, as they should, as you should with your number five overall prospect and number one pitching prospect in Double A. But Hampton too, similar story in terms of a guy that missed all of last season, only played seven games the year before, coming back from Tommy John. You're going to be careful with him. And hey, going five innings is a huge first step. It's a massive first step because it means that there's more to come. On the other hand, though, like, going back to Kyle Carr for a second, the Yankees, for a team that are incredibly detailed in terms of pitch count, we've seen guys get pulled from games after 25 pitches, like Ben Grable's like a pitch away from recording a save, and he gets pulled because that's how many pitches he was scheduled to throw. That's how many pitches he's going to throw. It's been really fun to see Kyle Carr kind of, the leash has been really lengthened. I mean, he's gotten 98 pitches or more three times this year. He won 100 pitches in his last outing at Portland. And it's kind of allowed him to just get deeper into starts, throw that entire arsenal. He talked about it in the offseason about how much there was in terms of work to have that full velo that deep into starts as well. So seeing him get that entire leash has been a lot of fun to watch.
6: And that's another big layer too, right? Aside from the potential and the ceiling aspect of stuff, you get to this point in the summer, Adam, where everybody is fully stretched out if they haven't had any setbacks like Ben Hess has had to start the year. But you think about how that affects the bullpen, and you're starting to see guys pitching on an ample amount of rest. You see Ben Grable really coming into form. You start to see Kelly Austin, Hayden Murda, some of these guys that have anchored the back of Somerset's bullpen. It leaves a lot to really be excited about. And I was trying to tell you, Adam, before we got on the Zoom here, it's the second half Pats, man. They're different. There's no other explanation. And I remember another short story last year when the second half started. First of all, Somerset ended the first half here in New Hampshire by winning six games in a row. That kind of set the tone for the second half. And the holdovers who were with Somerset after the team won the second half in 2024, they were trying to tell all the new players who weren't here when they clinched, second half Pats are different. Second half Pats are just different. They just are. So I'm going to believe that maintains to be the case this year. And listen, we've just spent 35 minutes talking about why. It's not like it's just a hunch. There is a lot to be excited about with this team. And aside from that, Adam, listen, our next homestand, two-week homestand, we get the debut of the Somerset Semi-Quincentennials. Are you kidding me?
5: Unreal. I'm so excited. I asked probably 25 people the other day how to spell Semi-Quincentennials. I think we had about a 15% hit rate. So excited to see how that unfolds.
6: Can you spell that for me off the top of your head right now?
5: S-E-M-I-Q-U-I-N-C-A... Oh, no. N-T-E-N-N-I-A-L-S.
6: Yes, you got it.
5: It's the two N's. It's the second.
6: Yeah. Yes. That's the way you remember it, right? If you're listening out there and you're trying to spell semi-quincentennials, the first set of ends is one because it's the first one. The second set of ends is two because it's the second set of ends, right? So
5: my favorite was I had one kid ask, be like, semi-quincentennials, how do you spell that? Okay. S-I-M-E. I was like, unfortunately, that's not correct.
6: That's a great piece of content. I can't wait till we drop that one because there was some really funny reaction to some of the, especially the kids that you asked. Really
5: funny. The kids were awesome. The kids were awesome.
6: Yeah, that 1900 word. I mean, how many teams have blue and red pinstripes on their jerseys? That's pretty cool.
5: Can't get more July 4th than that.
6: Yep, July 4th in Somerset County, New Jersey. We're excited. We're excited for the second half. We had some 4th of July fireworks last year. There was a walk-off winner that night, and there's a lot to be excited about. There's a lot to be excited about, Adam. Any final thoughts before we part ways here?
5: Well, I just wanted to fact check something because you were saying that before we got on this Zoom call, you were like, I've been trying to tell you like the second half Pats are here. No. It wasn't before the Zoom call. It was like 3 weeks ago. It was like the second half Pats are coming. So yep. They're here now.
6: And yeah, that's good you point that out because it's one of those things you can just feel the momentum building. Even if they had won the first half, it's still the second half Pats. So it's different. If you've been in Somerset the last couple of years, you know it's different. We're going to see it starting in New Hampshire. Hopefully Somerset can start with a series win and keep things rolling. So that's going to wrap us up here on the Patriots and Pinstripes podcast. As we get to the summer months, it's officially summer now. We're going to get to 2 weeks of baseball at home. A lot of home games during the month of July. This is going to be a lot of fun. Adam Beck, and for our entire team with the Somerset Patriots, Stephen Cusimano signing off on the Patriots and Pinstripes podcast. We'll see you guys next time.

Well, that was the Patriots and Pinstripes podcast, getting you up to speed with everything entering this series with the New Hampshire Fisher Cats. The Patriots, the way things have gone these first four games, they're going to have to win in doubleheader game two right now, and then they're going to have to win tomorrow as well to split the series with New Hampshire. It's been two very evenly matched teams. Somerset with another one-run loss in walk-off fashion. If you missed game number one, 6-5, final in 7 innings, 2 hours, 6 minutes. And the Patriots, Trent Sellers as the losing pitcher, gave up the RBI walk-off double to Hedberg Perez. Caleb Freeman pitched the scoreless top of the 7th inning and earned his 2nd win of the season in what was a back-and-forth game. New Hampshire led 2-0. Patriots led 4-2. Then New Hampshire took a 5-4 lead. Patriots tied it in the 6th. And lo and behold, New Hampshire able to walk it off over Somerset and try to win the series tonight. If the Fisher Cats sweep this doubleheader, Somerset would have to salvage the finale. So they'll face Danny Thompson Jr., number 25-ranked Blue Jays prospect, making what will be his 3rd double-A start, and he's yet to give up a run in his first 2 starts spanning 9 innings. Very similar lineup for Somerset in Game 2, just 1 player swapped out. So the lefty leads off again, Jackson Castillo in the nightcap. Thompson's first pitch on the way. Castillo takes the first pitch. It just misses upstairs for ball 1, and we're underway at 7:51 p.m. Castillo 0-for-2 with a pair of walks and a run in Game 1. And Thompson's 1-0. Swing and a miss. Ball and a strike to Castillo, who has been the catalyst for Somerset really over the last month, but even this week he's had a strong series, 5-for-14. And here's the 1-1. Jackson takes right down the chute. Fastball at 96 lands for a strike. Patriots lineup has just 1 swap. Thomas Frick was batting 6th in Game 1 starting at catcher. In Game 2, it's Manny Poencia batting 6th and starting at catcher. Everything else the same, except for a few positional changes. Castillo, the right fielder here in Game 2. The 1-2 has popped up and out of play. Patriots outfield alignment will be Josh Moylan in left again. Jay Savina no longer in center. He's the DH for Game 2. You've got DJ Gladney taking over in center after he DH'd Game 1. And Jackson Castillo is in right. The 1-2. Line shot right to second base, though. Cutter Coffey gloves it, and there's the first out of game number 2. It's a hot shot off the bat at 100 miles an hour from Castillo, but snared by Coffey at second base. Take a look at the Fisher Cats defense with Jackson Hornung at first base, new to the lineup. Coffey at second, Nick Goodwin at short, new to the lineup, and Dub Gleed back at third. Here's Jay Savina. First pitch to him, grounded up the middle to the left of second base. It's backhanded by Coffey, knocked down and dribbling into left field. Avina will be safe at first base with a one-out single. So Jace, in game number 1, was able to give the Patriots their first lead of the day with a 2-run double early in the game. He was 1-for-4 and now reaches base right off the bat to start game 2 in front of DJ Gladney. DJ in game 1, 0-for-3 with a walk. That walk came in the 7th inning, right before Somerset was not able to bring him home. So here's DJ. First pitch on the way. Gladney checked this swing. The cutter outside says he held up for the first base umpire. That is ball 1.

0: Thompson's a 1-0. And Gladney takes the cutter inside. Patriots are going to try to rough up Danny Thompson Jr. because, as I said, he's been almost perfect since joining New Hampshire. 2 starts, 9 combined innings, 1 hit, 3 walks, 7 strikeouts, and no runs. He deals the 2-0. DJ swings and misses through the heater up in the zone. Thompson, a former JUCO D3 bandit, played at NC Wesleyan, a team that played as the Battling Bishops. He had a 17-strikeout game there. Here's the 2-1. Gladney takes a called strike. Fastball gets the bottom of the zone for him. Thompson was an 8th-round pick, at that point drafted out of UNC Greensboro. That was after he had started college as a shortstop and finished it as a right-handed pitcher. He deals the 2-2, and DJ strikes it out of play down the right field line and foul. Thompson from a very small town in North Carolina called Pollocksville, just southeast North Carolina, right above Georgia. Population of about 350 people. Now he's in Manchester, dealing a 2-2, and DJ swings and misses. Got him with the fastball for strike three. Strikeout number 1 for Thompson and the 2nd out of the 1st inning. So a tough series continues for Danny Thompson Jr. Now with Nick Torres coming up, Patriots and Fisher Cats tied scoreless top of the 1st in doubleheader game number 2. Right-handed batter, first pitch, and Torres swings and misses through the cutter. Torres in game 1 went 1-for-3, including an RBI, a run, and a walk. But in the 7th inning, which ended up being the final inning, hit one out to the left center field warning track. Almost had his 3rd home run. 0-1 pitch, missed outside with a cutter. Ball and a strike from Thompson, the North Carolina native, from Pollocksville, not far from the border of South Carolina. He deals the 1-1. Torres got tied up. The pitch was upstairs. Fastball did not induce a swing per the first base umpire, so that's ball 2. Torres in the series now 4-for-15. Batting 268 overall on the season. With Avina at 1st and 2 outs. 2-1. Lays off the fastball outside. Ball 3. And behind Torres, you've got Kobe Morales. Patriots with the same 8 players aside from catchers. Fisher Cats lineup very similar as well to game 1. Thompson's 3-1. And Torres grounds it sharply to shortstop, knocked down by Goodwin. He's able to pick it up and throw Torres out to end the inning. So it's a 17-pitch top of the 1st as Danny Thompson Jr. works around and infield it, keeps the Patriots off the board. We'll head to the bottom of the 1st where Ben Hess takes the ball after this on Fox Sports New Jersey.
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2: On to the home first inning. Game two of today's doubleheader, scoreless as Ben Hess takes the hill. This will be Ben Hess making his 10th start of the season, 8th off the IL. First pitch to Victor Arias is swung on and missed, nothing in one. Fisher Cats lineup includes Nick Goodwin batting second, new to the order. Patrick Winkle catching and batting sixth in the order. Rather, batting eighth in the order. Here's the 0-1. And Arias pumps it in, foul down the left field line. And then Jackson Hornung is batting ninth, starting at first base. So Doty, Perez, and Parker all played game one and are not playing game two. So Hess immediately ahead, no balls, two strikes. He delivers. And Arias pumps it foul out of play again down the left field line. So Arias in the first game of this doubleheader was 1-for-3 with an RBI double and a walk. He now has 5 hits in the series, and they've all gone for extra bases, including his 6th home run of the season. Batting 252 now. Hess rocks and delivers home. It's outside with the fastball. 97 from Hess. About as hard as we've seen him throw in this year. 8th start off the injured list. Had him shut down for about a month between April and May. As he dials up the 1-2. It's grounded sharply up the middle. Skips off the mound right to Verde at the edge of the infield dirt behind second. And he throws him out. One away. That was a sweeper hit on the ground 110 miles an hour by Victor Arias. Fielded beautifully by Verde. So one quick out. Scoreless in the bottom of the first inning. Umpires, by the way, for game two have Chad Westlake calling the balls and strikes. Emmanuel Perez had the plate in game one, is now at first base. As Nick Goodwin digs in, first pitch taken just upstairs with a heater, ball one. And then at third base, Trey Ward flexes across the diamond to complete the trio of umpires. Here's the 1-0. Goodwin fights it off foul off the top of the netting, bounces right back to the pitcher's mound. Ball and a strike. Patriots with the road grays on in game two. Somerset in blue across the chest, outlined in white. Blue numbers on the back, outlined in white. Patriots have the head logo on the left sleeve, the Yankees logo on the right sleeve. Ball and a strike to Goodwin. Infield playing back against him. Hess dials it up, and it's right down the chute. Sweeper lands at the top of the zone for a strike. Goodwin batting 242, 7 homers, 27 RBIs. Hess trying to match the zero put up by Danny Thompson Jr. in the top of the first. He cranks home with the 1-2. It's taken for strike three. Fastball at 97 claims the outside black for Hess for his first strikeout of the night. Former first round pick pumping in gas in this first inning. Has a great sight to see for Hess, who still, even 7 starts off the IL, hasn't fully looked his truest form. As Jorge Burgos digs in from the left side. First pitch to him. Burgos takes low for ball one with the fastball. Burgos batting 284. He was 2-for-4 in game one, including an RBI and a double. Now the 1-0. And Burgos takes the fastball low again. 2 balls and no strikes. Chase Hampton started game one of today's doubleheader for Somerset. Went 4 innings, allowed 4 runs. Here's the 2-0. That's outside. Sweeper missed for ball three now. For Ben Hess, 5-pitch mix. Fastball, cutter, changeup, sweeper, curveball. To a lineup that includes 4 righties, 5 lefties. 3-0. Way inside ball four. So he brushes Burgos out of the way with a heater at 95. A 2-out base runner for the Fisher Cats, who scored 3 of their 6 runs in game one with 2 outs. Chance for Eddie Micheletti Jr. back in there for a second straight game, starting both ends of the doubleheader in right field. Left-handed batter, Micheletti, 0-for-3 with a walk in game one. First pitch to him, and Micheletti pumps it foul and out of play down the left field line.